That's the Shaylin Band and Bet It All from their recent release, Chapter 3, on House of Berry Records. The Shaylin Band will be at the Slippery Noodle in downtown Indianapolis on Friday, July 3rd. Make a note of it. All right, we opened the party with a little bit of music from Charles Sugar Harp Burroughs, who passed away on June 6th. We're going to play one more tune from his Music Maker album, Sugar Is My Name. Here's Lemon Squeezin' Fool.

from 2022. That's Charles Sugar Heart Burroughs and the tune Lemon Squeezin' Fool from his Music Maker album Sugar Is My Name. And Sugar Heart passed away on June 6th. Salute to you, sir. Also recently, we heard about the passing of Atlanta blues singer Sweet Betty. So we're going to play two tracks from two of her albums. First, we're going to hear the title track to her JSP release, They Call Me Sweet Betty. And then from her Music Maker album, Live and Let Live, P-A-R-T-Y. Here's to you, Sweet Betty.

That's Sweet Betty, and P-A-R-T-Y, from her Live and Let Live album on Music Maker Records. Before that, They Call Me Sweet Betty, title track to her JSP release. We raise a glass to Atlanta-based blues singer Sweet Betty, who passed away recently. All right, we are going to shift gears. We're going to go live in London in 1985. It's put out by Last Music Company, the Fabulous Thunderbirds. And here's their version of Scratch My Back.

Live in London in 1985, that's the Fabulous Thunderbirds and Scratch My Back. That was put out by The Last Music Company. It's a CD and a DVD. And yeah, they went into another song immediately. That's why you fade out. All right, shifting gears a little bit more. There's been a couple of reissues put out recently. The Smithsonian Folkways has put out on LP for the first time classic blues from Smithsonian Folkways recordings. And from that collection, we're going to hear Roosevelt Sykes doing 44 Blues. And then Bluesville Records reissued a couple of albums. We heard one at the end of hour one. That was the Albert King album, I Play the Blues for You. The other album that is getting a reissue on vinyl is Eddie Kirkland, and it's The Blues Man. No comma there. And we're going to hear the tune Down on My Knees. Roosevelt Sykes and Eddie Kirkland, both reissued on vinyl here at the Blues House Party.

That's Eddie Kirkland, Down on My Knees, from his reissued album, It's the Blues, Man. It's the Blues, Man. And before that, Roosevelt Sykes and doing 44 Blues from the reissued of Classic Blues from Smithsonian Folkways Recordings. All right, shifting gears again, the latest from Seth James is called Motormouth. Here is his version of I Feel the Burden.

Seth James, I Feel the Burden, from his latest release on Qualified Records, Motormouth. Well, just a friendly reminder, friends, if you like the music you hear at tonight's Blues House Party, tomorrow afternoon, let me sleep in, please, go to the Blues House Party Facebook page. That's where I post the set list, and you can create a Spotify set list off of my set list. Like it, love it, tell other people to like it and love it if you would, please. I try to put up music clips, old and new, whenever possible. And if you have a question or a comment, or if there's a blues event happening in your neck of the woods, and you want to help spread the good word, please email me at msocey, that's M-S-O-C-E-Y at WFYI.org. I'm also on Facebook, also on Twitter at Matthew Socey, also on Blue Sky, because why not? All right, we're going to do something old and something new. There was a two-disc collection that was put out recently by Acrobat Records from jazz guitarist Kenny Burrell called Early Years, Blue Note Sessions, 1956 to 1958. And you are public radio listeners, which means you have long attention spans. Get ready. From 1958, here's Kenny Burrell, and Yes, Baby.

from 1958. That's Kenny Burrell and Yes Baby from a two-disc collection put up by Acrobat Records early years. Blue Note recordings from 1956 to 1958. Friends, ladies and gentlemen, and those that are neither ladies nor gentlemen, it is now officially last call. You know what to do. We're going to shift gears. We're going to hear the latest from Lexi Blue. The album is called Too Glam to Give a Damn. We're going to hear Sneaking Out. And then we're going to hear something from the Reverend Freakchild. He's got a two-disc collection. We're going to hear the disc called Blues and Spirituals on Treated and Release Records and his version of Your Blues. But first, Lexi Blue, here at the Blues House Party.

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la, la, la. The Reverend Freak Child and his version of Your Blues from his album Blues and Spirituals, pulled out on Treated and Released Records. And before that, Lexi Blue sneaking out from her latest release, Too Glam to Give a Damn. All right, the latest from Dave Thomas. No, not that Dave Thomas, the musician Dave Thomas. Dave's album is called Bridge Street Blues on the Blonde on Blonde record label. Here's Big Fast Car.

That's Dave Thomas and Big Fast Car from his latest release, Bridge Street Blues, on Blonde Records. We've got time for one more. Here's Mike Zito, Too Broke to Spend the Night.

0: From his album, Outside or the East Side on Gulf Coast Records, that's Mike Zito, Too Broke to Spend the Night. Indeed. Well, the clock on the wall says the Blues House Party is over for now. Some of us are going to try to sleep in tomorrow. But I want to thank everybody for making the Blues House Party a part of your Saturday night festivities. Next week, hopefully there isn't a death in the music world, because next week is July 4th, and we're going to be going old school. Lots of old music. How old? You'll just have to tune in to find out. And until next time, thank you for listening. Thank you for letting me take care of you and being one of the voices every Saturday night. And we'll do this again next week. Take care, everybody. I'm Matthew Soucy, and this is the Blues House Party.
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5: This is Small Studio Signal Boost from WFYI. I'm Adam Grass, your host tonight, along with co-host Melissa Davis. What do Let It Be, Thriller, and The Tortured Poets Department all have in common? They're all title tracks. The definition of a title track is simple, a song that shares its name with the album it appears on. But it can mean so much more than that. It can be the sonic anchor of a record, or it can represent an album's lyrical message or musical themes. Title tracks have stood the test of time in mainstream music, and the same can be said for music made right here in Indiana. Tonight we'll listen to title tracks from Indiana albums ranging from Wes Montgomery's 1965 release Bumpin' all the way to Rusty Redenbacher's 2026 EP One for Jones. 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Melissa, I love title tracks.
6: Yeah, you do?
5: Yeah. Well, it's like, you know, when you're watching a movie and then they say like the title of the movie halfway through or something, mm-hmm. and you're like, oh, that's it. Or you're reading a book. Yeah. and the title of the book stuck in there. I feel that about title tracks, you know?
6: That makes sense.
5: Yeah, it's a little more obvious because it's, you know when it's coming.
6: Yeah.
5: But I do think it, sometimes it's just a good title, but sometimes it really does represent what an album is about. I want to go back in time to start the show.
6: The time machine.
5: Right.
6: Yeah. Let's get in the time machine.
5: Yeah, let's go all the way back to 1965 to Wes Montgomery's release, Bumpin'. This is the title track from that album here on Small Studio Signal Boost.

0: That was Wes Montgomery with the title track from his album Bumpin' here on Small Studio Signal Boost. I'm Adam Gross and we're listening to all title tracks tonight, all from Indiana-based and connected artists. Melissa, if it's all right with you, I think we should stay in the past.
1: I like that. Sounds yeah, great.
0: Let's start in the past and then we'll head to the present later in the show. This next one is from Kelly Patterson. I heard about this album because of Matt Sosi. He did a feature on this album on the show and it blew me away. I ended up buying it on vinyl. I had to special order it, but
1: wow,
0: it is a great record. She was from Gary. She was the first Black Miss Indiana. Wow. Really amazing story. This is Kelly Patterson with the title track from her 1973 album, Maiden Voyage.

0: That was Kelly Patterson with Maiden Voyage from the album Maiden Voyage here on Small Studio Signal Boost. Melissa, do you have any songs from the past?
1: I do. I have a song from the past that I personally love. And this is from another lady from Gary, Indiana. The great Janet Jackson. She was actually in concert here a few years ago. She was at Verizon Wireless, Deer Creek, Home Mortgage Center. Yeah. You know what I'm talking about.
0: That place up there.
1: In Noblesville. Yeah. Yeah, so she did a concert there, and she did reference that she was so happy to be in her home state, which was really nice
0: to
1: hear.
0: Great.
1: Yeah. She only lived here for like a few years, but of course, she's a Hoosier.
0: Yeah. Once a Hoosier, always a Hoosier, I agree.
1: So let's hear from Janet Jackson. This is Control, the title track from her iconic 1986 album. Let's listen on Small Studio Signal Boost.
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2: 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I'm Melissa Davis, joined by Adam Gross, and tonight we are listening to title tracks. Now, Adam, you love title tracks, right?
3: I do. I do love title tracks, and you know, it's interesting because I, as a musician and as a songwriter, I've released a lot of records, and almost none of them have had title tracks.
2: Oh, wow.
3: Usually, if I do name the album after a song, I change the name of the song.
2: Interesting.
3: Because the title track of an album, I think, should represent what the album's about. It doesn't have to. I like it when it does. And typically, when I get into that situation, I don't know, I just feel like, well, this is a great song with a great title, but it doesn't necessarily represent the album as a whole. I don't know if it's the album's anchor. You know, it's just a good title. But I love them on albums because it is like, if you're looking at an album and you're thinking, what song should I listen to? Listen to the title track.
2: Of course, it's going to be good.
3: It's going to be good. Who would put a bad title track on an album?
2: Definitely.
3: Know? Yeah.
2: It's a good choice.
3: Yeah. Well, we played a lot of songs from the past, so now I think we're okay to jump back into the present-ish. This one is from Fousey, an Indianapolis artist. Kyle Long has a great interview with Fousey from Cultural Manifesto. Check that out on the Cultural Manifesto podcast. This is the title track from Fousey's 2025 album of the same name, All American Ghetto.

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1: That was Rusty Redenbacher, Is Nasty Slim, with the title track from his 2026 EP, One for Jones. And before that, we heard Fousey with All American Ghetto. You're tuned to Small Studio Signal Boost. I'm Adam Gross here with Melissa Davis, and we're listening to title tracks from Indiana albums tonight. Melissa, what do you have up next?
2: Yeah, so I would like to play a song from Kristen Newborn, Small Studio Sessions alum. This is Slow Burn from her album Slow Burn. Came out in 2024. And it's very good. 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

0: That was Coe Newborn from her album Slow Burn. We're listening to title tracks here on Small Studio Signal Boost. 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

0: 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I'm Melissa Davis, joined by Adam Gross. And tonight we are listening to title tracks from Indiana albums. And this album that's coming up next is one that I really like, Wife Patrol with No Place. And No Place has a very interesting meaning.
1: Yeah, so it's kind of a play on the derogatory term for Indianapolis, India No Place, some people call it. Mm-hmm. You know, we're trying to change that here. But yeah, and this is a sneaky one too. It's like, I came across this a lot when I was looking for title tracks where there would be, like, Monica Herzig has this great album called Transparent, and there's a track called Transparenthood. And I was like, does that count as a title track? Title track adjacent? This next one I think does count, but it's also tricky.
0: So there are two No Places on this album, No Place 1 and No Place 2. I selected No Place 2 for the title track tonight.
1: All right. Well, should we hear it?
0: And two choices, and this is my choice, yes.
1: Okay.
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Tonight we are playing some of our favorite title tracks from albums. And Adam, this band is one of my favorites, remains one of my favorites. Such a great band from Indianapolis, Manners Please. Mm-hmm. They were in the first year of our Small Studio sessions. It was an epic session, and the song is so lovely. It's Stay Strange with Jennison, who is still playing around the scene, and the late, great Katrina Bulley. 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
1: 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Mm-hmm. 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This is the title track from their album Planet Popstar.

0: That was Star Chaser with the title track from their album Czars of the Universe. 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I have an interview with Kara Tucker, singer, guitarist, and songwriter from the band. 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And before Czars of the Universe, we heard Wishy with Planet Pop Star. And Melissa, that's all I have.
1: 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Adam Gross and Roxana Caldwell created our show. 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Adam, do you have another title track?
0: Well, yes, I have to close with a title track.
1: Of course.
0: Yeah, why not? This is Lafayette's Brent Laidler featuring Mark Buscelli with the title track from his album, Wouldn't Be Here Without You.

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4: 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I'm Robin Hilton. I'm here with Tiny Desk editor Lars Gottrich.
5: Oh, wow.
4: Yeah. What do you think of this? You liking what you're hearing here?
5: I mean, I wasn't expecting that kind of introduction.
4: Well, listen, we're going to talk about our picks for the best new tracks of the week on this episode. But I had to start the show off with this.
5: Okay, why?
4: So, this past week was the 30th anniversary of Odelay.
5: Okay, yeah, I feel like there are a lot of crucial albums in my teenage years that are turning 30 this year, and I'm just like, oh man.
4: Yeah, so this is the first single, Where It's At, from Odelay. The Beck album came out on June 18th, 1996. What were you doing, Lars?
5: I would have been in middle school. Yeah, I probably would have been in sixth grade,
4: yeah,
5: maybe seventh grade, something like that.
4: Were you remotely aware of this?
5: Not until maybe like a year or two later, because that's the way radio kind of worked those days, where songs could be on the radio for like 2 or 3 years and yeah, it wasn't a big deal.
4: Yeah. Were you listening to 99X?
5: 1,000%.
4: Yeah, so that's where I heard this song. So it came out on my birthday, May 28th, 1996. I remember exactly where I was, what I was doing. I was in my car. I was driving down, what was the street? Westlake Drive,
5: mm-hmm,
4: in Athens, Georgia.
5: Yeah,
4: a road
5: know
4: you
5: it.
4: Probably know. I was listening to 99X. This song came on, and I just thought, what is this? Oh, my God.

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0: 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Our audio editor is Noah Caldwell. Executive producer of NPR Music is Sarayo Mohammed. Sonali Mehta is executive director. Special thanks this week to Otis Hart for editing the show. And don't forget, send us an email to altlatino@npr.org. Let us know what you're listening to these days. Let us know what you thought about this show and the music of Zapata. And if you enjoyed this episode, leave us a review on Apple or Spotify or wherever you're listening. I'm Felix Contreras. Thank you so much for listening.
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5: Before he was a wizard, a star, before something, anything, Todd Rundgren was a kid growing up in the suburbs of Philadelphia. For today's Sense of Place series on Philly, the shape-shifting icon talks about his early days in the city and how his debut solo album changed everything.
6: I didn't expect it to be anything more than that, and then accidentally had a hit record on it and got forced onto the road. You know, it kind of got forced to become a performer.
5: And later in the hour, peek inside Philadelphia's DIY scene. From pizza parlors and batting cages to questionable houses with dangerous basements, meet the people who are making their own scene.
7: I don't want to go to a frat. I don't want to go to like a college dive bar. I'd rather go see a show. And so I created that space on my college campus.
5: Got a packed one for you for Sense of Place Philadelphia. I'm Kaleo. This is Conversations from the World Cafe. Okay, you may know what DIY means, do it yourself, but we'll find out what DIT means together later this hour. Our session with Todd Rundgren just a few minutes away, but first, here's Philly native Teddy Pendergrass. Love TKO.

0: From NPR, it's World Cafe. Hey, I am Kaleo. Today, it is a wizard, a star, Todd Rundgren, who made a name for himself experimenting, both as a musician and producer, stretching pop, rock, soul, and electronic music into fascinating new shapes. But before Rundgren became an icon, he was just a kid living in the suburbs of Philly. For today's Sense of Place Philadelphia, we're getting a look into the early years of Todd, including the music he grew up with, the first bands he played in, and his path to becoming a beloved solo artist and endlessly inventive producer. Plus, we'll find out what he was planning on doing if the music thing didn't work out, and he'd eventually find his way back to that backup profession. So let's get into it. I caught up with a very gracious Todd from his home in Hawaii, and we start off with him reflecting about his early days growing up in Upper Darby, Pennsylvania, just outside of Philly. And I asked him about his introduction to rock and roll.
1: I wasn't hearing it in my own house. I was hearing it in the neighbor's house. So it was like, let's say everything is just the houses aren't that wide. And
0: thin
1: they're
0: walls.
1: All, yeah, and they're all stuck together, you know, and if you got a friend up the street and his parents are a little more liberal or something like that, they like the, or younger or whatever, you know, they listen to different kinds of music. So you would hear all of it, you know, we would. There was certain radio in the house, but it was the kind of 50s Patti Page, Johnny Mathis stuff, you know, that my mom preferred to listen to. But yeah, my dad was somewhat sophisticated in terms of what he preferred to hear. And I've always said that that was a big influence on me, the contemporary classical music, you know, everything from like the late 1800s through even, he would play some stuff that was a bit avant. He'd play some Stravinsky, which probably he found challenging, but he would play anything that would sound like a movie soundtrack as well. And he also was very much into show tunes, into musicals. He would take us to see them in summer stock. And so musical theater was also a thing that I got exposed to. And at a certain point, I don't know whether it was him or whether I discovered it independently, but I think I saw a film version of The Mikado, of Gilbert and Sullivan's The Mikado. And then I suddenly got really fascinated with them in particular. As a matter of fact, I didn't know who Stephen Sondheim was until actually I was in junior high school and West Side Story was a big hit. And one of the teachers wanted to play us something from West Side Story. And that's the first time I'd heard a contemporary musical or anything, you know, more modern. So that whole journey for me was really significant. A lot of it had to do, in particular, especially when you're talking about Gilbert and Sullivan, with the lyrics and the wordplay and stuff like that. And I was kind of a failure at school, but if there was something that I liked, I could really commit myself to it and learn it. And so I learned over the course of a couple of years in my latter school days, I learned the entire Gilbert and Sullivan libretto, almost every single musical. I knew all the words to all of it. And that was only my way of proving that I wasn't stupid.
0: you were committed.
1: Yeah, I got no credit for it in school or anything like that, you know, but it was a way to show that I wasn't failing in school because I was incapable of grasping the knowledge. It's just that I learned in a different way than most of the other kids. So I didn't know how to really harness that until I got out of school.
0: Yeah. We're talking with Todd Rundgren here on World Cafe for Sense of Place Philadelphia. You pick up the guitar and that leads us to, you know, I think one of the first musical moments that you had playing in a band called Money, which, by the way, great name. I know the field was wide open, but inspired one more name. You were still in high school at that point. What was
1: that? Yeah, we had a theme song too, you know. Yeah, I want money. Every band can play that, you know. So And we were just desperate to play. We got on weekends, you know, and show up at all the local dances and say, can we play? Let us play. And it was fairly easy to set up, but since everything, it was just drums in this one big box.
0: So. What did you play?
1: And I played guitar at the time. We played, you know, kind of like easy songs and, you know, early Beatles songs, early Rolling Stones songs. Oddly enough, some R&B covers and stuff, because we were listening to that. We would do like the Miracles, Ooh Baby Baby, you know, for some reason, just because I liked the harmonies in it. Then we graduated high school. My friend, he went off to med school. I didn't, you know, I just left high school, left home.
0: Yeah, you moved out at 18, like on the dot or right around then, yeah?
1: Yeah, well, I hadn't been living at home anyway. I'd been living at my friend's house. Mm-hmm. I didn't get along with my family, and I was just waiting, you know, for school to be over. I thought after all that, after those 12 years of school, I should at least collect the diploma for it. Yeah. And almost didn't. I had to do this crash course in trigonometry at the end of my senior year to get enough credits to graduate. But I did get the high school diploma, and I was just thinking the other day, I never once needed that high school diploma. I never applied for a job that required one, because when I got out of high school, I got in a band. The other thing I was very interested in was computers. And so the other plan B was to somehow get into a tech school, learn about computers, and that would be the fallback, I guess, you know.

0: We're talking with Todd Rundgren here on World Cafe for Sense of Place, Philadelphia. I want to get into Naz in just a second, but I do want to ask you a question kind of about the city and Philly at large in the 1960s, particularly when you moved there, mid-1960s, because we're coming out of an era where Cameo Parkway and a bunch of shrewd businessmen and Dick Clark made dance records, popular music, and made Philly kind of a music epicenter. We're a few years away from Philadelphia International Records sort of putting their stamp on the city. What were those tween years like with the British invasion in full swing? Like, what was Philly's sonic identity at that point?
1: Yeah, the Cameo Parkway thing was really kind of where it put Philly on the map in terms of popular music. Philly was always a jazz city. You know, it was a big jazz destination. A lot of jazz players come from Philly, Jimmy Smith and lots of other of the jazz greats. So Philly was already known as a jazz destination. But I remember us, my high school band, going to the Cameo Parkway offices, you know, and trying to get an audition there, you know, thinking that's the only label we know, you know, it's Cameo Parkway, you know, the only label that we knew in Philadelphia. So instead, we wound up in one of those booths where you could put in a handful of quarters and record a record inside a booth. That was about it. And we couldn't fit drum. We were just like singing and strumming guitars that weren't plugged in. So, yeah, Cameo Parkway. And, you know, when I was growing up in junior high school, yeah, almost everything you heard was, you know, especially starting with Chubby Checker. You know, the twist kind of broke him, but it broke Cameo Parkway records as well. But yeah, as things went on, especially, you know, the British invasion, they could not keep up with that. You know, they couldn't write enough dance records. See, that was kind of the problem. All Cameo Parkway banked a whole lot on sort of dance records. And okay, here's the dance of the month. You know, the mashed potatoes. Here's the Wawatusi. You know, here's the next dance craze. Slow twisting, you know, not just the twist, slow twisting. So, yeah, they couldn't keep up. Also, their stable was principally R&B artists, and everyone now was interested in all these bands out of England. But, yeah, Cameo Parkway was not really they kind of gone moribund at that point. You know, you didn't hear anything about it.
0: Yeah. We're talking with Todd Rundgren here on World Cafe for Sense of Place, Philadelphia. So you don't have a label cast. You don't have like a sound of the city casting a long shadow over you when you start Naz. What were some of the musical touchstones that you and Carson Van Osten, who started the band with you, that you just talked about, like what were some of the, what was the, you know, now I'm making my own band, we're not doing this blues thing, there's no cellist, what did you want it to be?
1: Well, you know, when I left Woody's Truck Stop, there was this explosion of guitar players, you know, suddenly these, you know, virtuoso guitar players like the Yardbirds, who were like a guitar player factory, you know, Jeff Beck, Eric Clapton, Jimmy Page, all of these other, you know, it was a strange phenomenon because all of these English bands essentially were influenced by American blues music. A lot of it had to do with the Merchant Marines. There was a, you know, steady stream of Merchant Marine traffic between Liverpool and Mobile, Alabama. There's a giant shipyard in Mobile, Alabama. And so all of these British guys are getting leave in Mobile, Alabama, and they go out to all the little record stores and buy these obscure blues and R&B records and take them back to Liverpool. And suddenly all of these English guys want to be like blues players. And it was kind of amazing. You know, all of our influences, it started out to be kind of like the Yardbirds and other English bands, and in particular, the Blues Breakers album with Eric Clapton, what people call the Beano album, because he's reading a Beano comic book on the front. And essentially, Eric Clapton had gone away, done some woodshedding, and came back and dropped a bomb, like, on everybody. Like, nobody had heard this before, you know, someone who had suddenly taken all of these blues influences and refined them into a style that that almost every guitar player wanted to emulate. And I was amongst those. I wanted to emulate that. And so, in a sense, we followed the evolution of the guitar.

0: we were influenced. Me and Carson were still in the blues band. We're still in the aura of Woody Strucksop, but we're listening to The Who, and we're listening to, to other English bands. It wasn't yet prog rock, but it was just this kind of alt-pop thing that was coming out of England as well that The Who represented. And nobody yet knew who The Who was. You know, this is back in the very early records, which you had to buy. You know, they might have a couple of copies in the store, but they weren't charted yet, you know, like Pictures of Lily and Substitute and things like that. But the thing that clinched it, I think, was at one point, Woody's Truck Stop, when we were still together, we did a pilgrimage to New York to a Murray the K show at a Paramount Theater in Brooklyn, because it had all these acts that we wanted to see, but in particular, Cream and The Who were on the bill.
1: Wow.
0: There were a whole bunch of other, the headliners are actually co-headlined by Wilson Pickett and Mitch Ryder.
1: Wow.
0: And it was one of these things where every act would come out and play two numbers. And then Murray the K come out, and Jackie the K, his wife, would come out with these Las Vegas dancers. They do a little dance routine while the changeover happened. Next band would come out, play two numbers, and it was amazing. But what happened was, we were there to see Cream, and they killed us, you know. But we had never seen Who before. We had heard about The Who, never seen The Who before. And just like, you know, nobody in the audience had seen The Who before. And when they got to my generation, it was pandemonium, you know. It was just like, oh, my freaking God, you know. It's like, did you see that? He broke his guitar, you know. But, you know, they put on a show that I had never seen a band do before, you know, like, because everybody in the band was doing something. Roger in the front, he's got, you know, 20-foot long mic cord. He's flinging it over the audience. It's going like 5-10 rows out over the audience, you know. This dangerous thing is happening. Pete, of course, is windmilling the guitar and jabbing his amp before he wrecks the guitar. Keith Moon is just a blur, you know. He looks like an octopus up there, you know, because he's just like, you know, all over the place. And then even John Entwistle is fun to watch because he's just standing over there straight-faced, like,
2: coolest bassist ever.
0: Side-eyeing everybody else in the band, you know.
2: Yeah.
0: So, but his fingers are flying, you know. His fingers are just going crazy. And so just everybody was doing something in the band. And then when they destroyed all the instruments afterwards, it was just, oh, yeah, we got to do that. I started breaking guitars after that as well, you know, because I figured this is an easy way to get the audience jacked up. Even when it wasn't appropriate, you know, I just find some old guitar and break it. And so that was a big influence when Carson and I decided to form the Naz. We said we want to be that kind of band.
2: Well, I want people to hear a little bit of the Naz, because obviously you can hear some proto solo Todd stuff in it, including the first recorded rendition of Hello, It's Me. Take a listen to this on World Cafe.

0: Hello, it's me. The original version of Todd Rundgren's classic performed with his band Naz from their self-titled album back in 1968. Coming up, more with Todd Rundgren for Sense of Place Philadelphia, including music from a live concert recorded at Philly's Sigma Sound Studios. That's next on World Cafe.
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0: Welcome back to World Cafe. I'm Kaleo. Let's continue our conversation with Todd Rundgren, one of rock's great musical shapeshifters. And it is Sense of Place Philadelphia, and that means we're talking about his early years in the city of brotherly love. That would eventually be the jumping off point for his remarkable career. Let's continue. One of the last Philly moments that I think ended up being recorded, which was at a local radio station, WMMR, in 1971. You taped a live concert for them after, I believe, Runt, but not before your next solo record. Are you familiar with this concert?
4: Yes, I am. And it was a lot. I remember it was a lot of fun, because the first time that I had done anything like that, you know, done a live live radio event. And I had a really good band at that point. I had really good players in the band and not a whole lot of material of my own. And I wasn't yet experienced enough as a singer to have the stamina to sing like 20 minutes. So we kept passing the songs off to other people during the show so that I would last for the duration of the radio show. So it's an interesting show, not just from the standpoint of it being one of my very first performances, because I hadn't planned on becoming a performer. When I left the Naz, I thought, I'm just going to be a studio guy. I'm going to produce and engineer records, and I won't have to deal with the politics of being in a band or the pressure of live performance, that sort of thing. And my first album was really a vanity project. I was still working on other people's records, and I didn't expect it to be anything more than that. And then accidentally had a hit record on it and got forced onto the road. You know, it kind of got forced to become a performer. If I had never had a hit record, I might have just gone on, never taken the stage. But it was a rude awakening. I didn't have a lot of stamina as a singer. I couldn't last more than 20 minutes as a singer. So I'm blowing my voice out every night before the end of the show and just struggling with it, not really enjoying the experience that much. And it took a couple of years for me to eventually develop the endurance to get through a show, and then maybe a couple more years after that to enjoy it. So, and now I really enjoy it. I mean, I enjoy singing. I enjoy the performance. But yeah, that's kind of a document of a very kind of seminal time in me fronting myself, you know, me being the guy in front.
0: Yeah. I want to play a little bit of It Wouldn't Have Made Any Difference that you can find on Box of Todd, but originally recorded back in 1971 here in Philadelphia at WMMR. It's World Cafe with Todd Rundgren for Sense of Place Philadelphia.

0: From a very cool radio taping back in 1971 at WMMR, it's It Wouldn't Have Made Any Difference from my guest, Todd Rundgren, here on World Cafe. I appreciate you taking time to walk down memory lane with us, but I wanted to spend the last few minutes of our conversation in the present. Can you tell us a little bit about your nonprofit organization, The Spirit of Harmony?
1: Well, it's an interesting story. I have, with some regularity, I have fan events. They usually happen around, if we have one, it usually happens around my birthday in the middle of June. And one year we went to New Orleans and stayed at a plantation outside of New Orleans, about 40, 45 minutes outside New Orleans, a place called Nottoway that burned down in the last year, a real tragedy because it was a lovely place despite the plantation history. But we're having a great time. We're out here on the plantation. Everybody's having a good time. But it was shortly after the hurricane had destroyed the lower Ninth Ward in New Orleans. Mm-hmm. And everybody thought, wouldn't it be nice if we could find like a music program somewhere in the New Orleans area, especially, you know, focus on the lower Ninth, and, you know, collect some money and donate it to help them get back on their feet. And so we found this program, and it was an interesting program. I can't remember what the name of it was, and maybe still has the name, but essentially it was all classical string instruments, from double basses up to violins, and kids of all ages, you know, from like, geez, I don't know, 5, 6, 7, something like that, up to like teenage years, you know, nobody much older than that, mostly all school age. And we found the program, everybody collected money. And by the time they got to the end of it, we had $10,000. So we went down to see them play. And they played When the Saints Go Marching In, of course. And then they worked up an all fiddles version of Bang the Drum All Day, which is a very strange thing to hear, you know, because it wasn't a drum in it. and it was just the most, you know, it was such a wonderful experience for everyone. We gave them the big novelty check and everything. And all of the fans got such a fuzzy feeling out of it that they said, we have to make something permanent. And I never thought about starting a charity like I had never thought about starting a restaurant. You know, sometimes you're just getting yourself in trouble. So took a little while to figure out what I wanted to do. But part of my conclusions were, first of all, I don't want to become just a fundraising organization where you're constantly trying to raise money all the time. You know,
0: it's tough.
1: First of all, you often get in trouble. A lot of times charities want to prove their worth by having a giant bank account that mm-hmm. they can bestow on people. And we said, you know, it's the more money you have, the more trouble you have. More money, more trouble, more problems. So we ultimately hit on this thing of being like the eHarmony of music programs, where we find, a foundering program or somebody who wants to start a program or something like that, and they don't have the resources to do it, and we go out and connect them with the necessary resources. We have a whole sort of kit that they can use to help them do their fundraising, but also, you know, how to articulate, you know, focus on something, how to articulate what they need, and then we can try and help find the support that they need to accomplish what they want to do. And all programs are different. Some might be where they focus mostly on guitar, and so we connect them up with a company like Gibson to get strings and picks and all the other stuff that you need to do that. We do instrument drives, you know, people got an instrument that they don't play anymore or it got broken and they never bothered to fix it. We collect the instruments, we get them repaired for free, and then they get donated to music programs as well. So in that sense, we're just connecting people up. We remain fairly small, compact, and not a lot of people. We got basically two people who do most of the day-to-day work, and we have a board of directors, and we meet regularly and decide our agenda. But it's been very successful in the places where we've managed to get people connected up. And it's and I'm proud to say that we are highly accredited as well in terms of our legitimacy and our effectiveness. So Spirit of Harmony, which will be playing a role in my upcoming tour, because we've got a little sweepstakes going on just to raise awareness of education, music education in schools, and Spirit of Harmony in particular. I no longer play bang the drum all day anymore because it messes with my hands. I'm a guitar player. I'm not a drummer, you know. And as you get older, sometimes, you know, things happen with your cartilages. And so me, like, messing with my hands playing the drums, that's not a good idea. So we're going to have a little sweepstakes where you buy a ticket to the show, and then you go to the spiritofharmony.org, and you can enter to come on stage and play the drum on Bang the Drum One Day.
0: I mean, let's not disappoint the audience. We're going to close out with Bang the Drum All Day. It's Todd Rundgren here on World Cafe.

0: Todd Rundgren's been my guest. Todd, thanks so much for being here, and you have a home in Philly anytime you want to come back and visit us.
1: Thank you so much. I'll talk to you soon.
0: That's our wizard. That's our true star, Todd Rundgren on the Cafe. Thanks so much to Todd, who is an incredibly gracious guest, and you can hear that audio if you missed any of it at worldcafe.org. Coming up, pizza parlors, batting cages, house shows with questionable basements. We take a peek inside Philadelphia's DIY scene. That's next on World Cafe.
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1: From NPR, this is World Cafe. Hey, I'm Kaleo. Today, as part of our Sense of Place Philadelphia series, I'm at one of the city's hottest music venues. It's pretty small. Musicians are setting up along the front window facing the road. On the other side, there's a kitchen.
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1: This is Philly-style pizza and grill near Temple University. 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Sam Gorham is the co-founder of Fortress, a local booking collective.
2: I've heard a lot of bands just say that this is like their favorite place they've played.
1: Tonight, Dylan Michael is performing with his band, Attack Dog.
4: We're at the pizza place, the Philly-style pizza. Before they were throwing shows here, this is just like where people would get pizza when they're really drunk at 3 a.m. The first time I heard there was a show here, I asked, why? Why would you do that? And now it's like the most popping spot in North Philly. So I guess that's a point in and of itself. It really can happen anywhere.
1: Scenes like this are part and parcel in the city of brotherly love. All over Philly, there are makeshift venues where musicians are putting on shows and selling homemade merch and CDs. This expansive DIY community is, for many, the lifeblood of Philly's music scene. But Philly-style pizza is only part of the latest iteration of the city's ever-changing DIY scene. Ian Farmer has played with bands like Modern Baseball and Slaughter Beach Dog. He moved to Philly in 2011 and still remembers attending his first DIY show here.
5: The show itself was with Three Man Cannon, One Wind Choice, and this Canadian band, Attention. We went to the show and found, you know, like, obviously, what a crazy kind of thing if you've never seen or experienced something like that before. Just like, oh yeah, people live in this house and everybody just walks in and there are bands playing in the basement and it's all done right here by these people for the love of the thing. And as an art-loving freak, it's the coolest thing in the world.
1: Ian and his bandmates in Modern Baseball ran their own DIY venue out of their four-bedroom row home in West Philadelphia, which they lovingly dubbed Michael Jordan. Their first show's entry fee? Pay what you can. Or a photo of the famed basketball player. And if the basement was looking empty?
5: We were lucky because, like, if we needed a draw for a show, just easily everybody in Modern Baseball lived there. So we'd be like, oh yeah, hey, by the way, Modern Baseball's playing tonight.
6: She's out of luck for three more years.
1: But running a house venue isn't all fun and games.
5: You know, like every once in a while, like you go to have band practice after a show and you're like, wait a second, all my cymbals are gone. We would always keep our rooms locked at Michael Jordan when we would have shows because people would wander, and that was kind of like a, hey, don't do that. Don't wreck the house. Or, like, don't take stuff out of our fridge. Or, like, don't steal our plates and stuff.
1: Despite the occasional stolen plate, Ian says those early experiences in Philly's DIY scene taught him a lot.
5: The DIY culture and community really taught me and pushed me to have the values of be good to everybody and help everybody out. And if you're in a place to help other people out, then by God, do it.
1: It's an ethos that still resonates with him to this day.
5: There are so many people making music. There are so many people who are ready to lift the music. Whereas other places do have that to some degree, but in...
7: We spend a lot of time scrolling on social media, but those posts that we see don't always come with fact-checking. NPR

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1: Really lonely and like not finding people that I felt like were creatively inclined in the way I wanted to be, creatively inspired, people who were just like making things out of nothing, people who were just obsessed with punk music and just not waiting for permission to do things and just doing them yourself.
2: Mannequin Pussy was still a long way from releasing critically acclaimed records like Patience or I Got Heaven. Missy says the band wasn't very popular at this point, but that didn't matter at all.
1: People were just open to giving you a shot to play in their house. The first show that I played in Philadelphia was at a punk house in South Philly called The F-hole. And it was Mannequin Pussy, Slut Ever, and a band from Montreal called Hand Cream. And I remember going down the steps into the basement where the show was, and it was like, there were all these just like, it was a really low hanging ceiling, and there were just like all these nails sticking out of the ceiling as well. So it just felt so dangerous, and I was just like, this is the coolest shit ever.
2: And even though Mannequin Pussy has toured all over the world and opened for acts like Florence and the Machine and Japanese Breakfast, it shows at places like Everybody Hits that stick out in Missy's mind.
1: I think Everybody Hits was one of the most important DIY venues in Philadelphia. It was during the day. It was a batting cages place where baseball teams or individuals would just go to bat balls or whatever you do at a cages. And at night, it would turn into these DIY parties of touring bands and local bands.
2: The now defunct venue is where Missy met her bandmate and bassist, Bear. It's also where Mannequin Pussy marked some pretty important milestones as a band.
1: In 2016, we came back from a tour, like after Romantic came out, and we had a show at the cages and it sold out. And that was like the biggest feeling for us at the time. It's like, oh my God, we sold out Everybody Hits. This is gonna be wild.
2: And back then, Missy was doing everything.
1: 10 years ago, I was entirely booking all of our tours myself. I was hand screen printing all of my merch myself. I was tour managing us. I was selling our merch at shows. I was doing everything.
2: A lot has changed since then. Missy lives in LA now, and Mannequin Pussy has a manager and an agent, a record label, and a company that handles merch. But the ethos that carried the band through their early years has stuck with her.
1: I really think the true spirit of DIY was that it was even more so the spirit of DIT, which is you do it together. And it's not just yourself. It's like you're part of this community effort that wants to give people a place to express themselves, to give freaks a place to gather together, to like get out these cathartic moments, to share music that they're working on, to influence each other and want to inspire people to be creative. And I definitely feel like the ethos of this band is DIT. We do it together. And this is a band, I think what makes bands so special is that they're basically socialist experiments. We live in a world of hyper-individualistic capitalism. And what that wants to do, especially in the arts, is to make people feel like they do have to do it all themselves. Or that there's only, like, you know, we live in a world of a lot of solo artists. Because financially, it's a lot more feasible to just be one person rather than a group of people who is splitting all your money equally. Like, it's really difficult for bands to exist, especially in the current economic climate.
2: Missy attributes the city with her band's success.
1: There's this like kind of saying a little bit, like your hometown loves you last. That was never really true for us. It was like Philly really loved us first. And I feel very like nostalgic and emotional thinking about those years in Philly. Cause like, I really miss Philadelphia. I miss the spirit of Philadelphia. I miss my friendships in Philadelphia. I miss my community. LA is an incredible place, and I feel really lucky to be here right now, but

0: my heart is still very much in Philly.
1: Then there's Jace Williams, who's helping cultivate Philly's DIY scene today. He's the founder of 4333 Collective, a group that hosts shows in Philly and beyond. He's also the guitarist for the Philly emo band Sweet Pill. Jace remembers growing up in North Jersey, where there wasn't much of a music scene.
2: I was working my first job in high school. I was working at like my local ShopRite, and I was 16. All my coworkers were way older, and you know, it was kind of like a dweeb, and they would kind of pick on me a little bit, but eventually like I earned their trust, and they would be like, okay, you're cool enough to like hang out with us. And they would like, in hindsight, it was not the best situation. They picked me up from school with like an open beer and like Camel Crush ready to go.
1: But then they introduced Jace to a whole world of music. Bands like Glockamora and Algernon Cadwallader. So Jace did what any self-respecting teenager would do. He started a band.
2: I immediately took it and ran with it. And I like got us stuff like this. I got us radio time. I like pushed us to record some music. I booked us the shows because no one else was going to do it. And where I was in North Jersey, there was no scene. And so I had to basically create it myself.
1: The whole thing captivated him. Not just being in a band, but the behind-the-scenes stuff, like booking shows and getting the word out. Building something out of nothing.
2: Fulfilling the gap of, like, there was nothing there. Like, there was no scene, there were no shows. Like, creating it gave me the same joy as, like, creating music. Like, it was creative in its own sense. And being a promoter and booking shows is, like, not always creative. It's plugging and playing. It's a lot of emailing, like, grinding, that kind of work. But when you are able to be creative with it, it fulfills the same sensation. And it's, like, something I fell in love with.
1: Jace loved the work so much, he ended up going to Rowan University in New Jersey to study business in the music industry. Two really pivotal things happened there. First, he started meeting more bands and booking more shows, setting the foundation for his 4333 Collective.
2: I don't want to go to a frat. I don't want to go to like a college dive bar. I'd rather go see a show. And so I created that space on my college campus.
1: Rowan is also where Jace met his Sweet Pill bandmate, Zaina Youssef, and what started out as a school project turned into a legit band.
2: We played our first show, like, outside FDR Skate Park, had, like, you know, a little bit of movement, had a DIY tour booked. I was kind of falling apart, like, as soon as we went on the road, and 4 days in, we got an offer to do an 8-week tour with La Dispute, and we were like, okay, everything's gonna be okay. And that tour, that put us on the map. Like, it spread like wildfire from there.
1: 4333 and Sweet Pill grew in tandem, fueled by Jace's passion for building community and cultivating the DIY scene that he fell in love with.
2: These two, like, grassroots things, I think they could have existed on their own, but the fact that they came up together, like, they worked hand in hand. I was able to, like, route a first DIY tour for Sweet Pill because of all of the DIY touring bands that I booked in my basement in Rowan.
1: Like Missy and Ian before him, Jace is upfront about the sacrifices musicians have to make in the DIY scene. The grind can be relentless.
2: In this really crazy world of the music industry, like, it's really hard to find stability. It's really hard to be grounded through those, like, peaks and valleys. And so, like, the same way I had to create like my own scene in my hometown when I started, I had to create my own grounding. And it took me like years to figure that out. And I was the type of person to like pour my all into my work and not really take care of myself. And I'm finding a better balance of that. Every day is a struggle still. But, you know, like, it's hard when like the thing that you love, you make it your job because you just want to do it nonstop. But, you know, there's other parts to life. So my grounding is just balance.
1: So what exactly does DIY mean to Philly musicians?
2: Yeah, I think overall DIY is solely to me just means community. When we are a business, but we are a business that functions in tandem with the community.
0: What's amazing about DIY is it is such a reciprocal energy. You know, you do get what you put into it. And I think when people see that you are someone who just really cares about art and music and community, that's a way to find other people who care about art, music, and community. And I mean, I think to have community, you have to be part of the community.
3: DIY really means an attitude of you can do it. If you think you don't have the tools, you can figure it out. You can make a record with basically nothing. You know, art is art. Art is not fine art. You don't need a museum to lift you up for your thing to be art. Your thing could be playing on your porch every day. You know, just sitting out there with an acoustic guitar for your neighbors. That's DIY.
1: I want to thank everyone who shared their thoughts with us. Missy DeBeese, Ian Farmer, Jace Williams, Dylan Michael, and Sam Gorham. Thanks to the folks at Philly Style Pizza and to World Cafe producers Will Loftus and Miguel Perez. And that is our show. Thanks so much for listening. Hope you dug that deep dive into Philly's DIY music scene. And earlier in the hour, our conversation with Todd Rundgren. You missed any of those and you want to check out more Sense of Place Philadelphia pieces, you can find it at worldcafe.org. 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We make this show from WXPN at the University of Pennsylvania in Philadelphia. I'm Kaleo. 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
6: I would recommend these beaver dams right here. 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

0: Kamasi Washington's Dream State. That's it for this week's Arts Hour. Thank you for your ears, and thank you to both my guests, Rebecca Zlotowski and Rihanna Dillon. For now, from me, Nikki Beatty, studio managers Sarah Hockley and Steve Greenwood, and producers Nikki Paxman and Oliver Jones. See you next week.
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7: The stories of surveyors, visionaries, and even the schemers who helped put Canada together come alive when you ride the historic Rocky Mountaineer.
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7: Coming up, we hear what it's like to introduce a new generation to the fun of traveling on a scenic railroad. Or head for the islands. 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And pick one that's just the right mix of nature and comfort for a great summer getaway.
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7: 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It's Travel with Rick Steves.
12: Live from NPR News in Washington, I'm Windsor Johnston. President Trump says the U.S. military conducted additional strikes against multiple targets in Iran on Saturday for violating the ceasefire agreement. NPR's Chandalise Duster reports Tehran responded to the attacks by launching drone and missile strikes on U.S. military targets in Bahrain and Kuwait.
13: U.S. Central Command says its forces launched strikes against several Iranian military assets on Saturday. Those assets included Iranian air defense sites, communication systems, and drone storage facilities. CENTCOM says the strikes were a direct response to an Iranian drone attack on an oil tanker transiting near the Strait of Hormuz. Bahrain has also accused Iran of targeting it with drones. President Trump said in a social media post on Saturday that the U.S. may be forced to militarily complete the job, and if that happens, quote, Iran would no longer exist. Late Friday, U.S. military forces targeted several Iranian military sites in response to an Iranian drone attack Thursday on a cargo ship navigating the Strait of Hormuz. CENTCOM says commercial vessels are continuing to travel through the Strait of Hormuz. Chandalise Duster, NPR News.
12: Parts of Central and Eastern Europe remain in the grips of a dangerous heat wave. Record temperatures have been set in Switzerland, the Czech Republic, and Denmark, while France and Italy remain under heat alerts. Zoe Basil is a French tourist who's visiting Rome. She says she only leaves her hotel in the mornings and at night.
14: I always have the fan all the time, and we drink a lot of water because it's impossible. It's really hot.
12: Forecasters say temperatures are beginning to ease in the UK, but much of continental Europe remains under extreme heat warnings. A state of emergency has been declared in Kentucky after torrential rain triggered widespread flooding across the state. Karen Czar with member station WUKY reports the storms prompted multiple water rescues, evacuations, and left at least four people dead.
15: A small creek outside the city of Richmond, Kentucky, has swollen into a raging river, leaving a path of destruction. Trees are broken in half, roads crumpled, and buildings swept away. Naomi Fox lives in Richmond.
16: The roads are, I mean, are just completely flooded. Manhole covers coming up out of the road because the water pressure is so intense.
15: Fox kneels in prayer. Behind her is what remains of Million Church, broken apart by the raging floodwaters.
16: Pray that they could restructure, rebuild, and find a new home.
15: Along with the emergency declaration, Kentucky's governor has activated the state's price gouging protections. For NPR News, I'm Karen Czar in Richmond.
12: This is NPR News. Supergirl may be strong, but she's no match for Jesse, Woody, and Buzz Lightyear at the box office. NPR's Bob Mondello reports it's another big win for Pixar as Toy Story 5 dominates the theaters this weekend.
17: Superheroes have been having a rough time at the multiplex, and the Man of Steel's antisocial cousin is no exception.
18: I'm worried you're not going to find your people.
19: Yeah, well, that's the thing, Clark. I have no people.
17: Supergirl is expected to sell about $40 million worth of tickets this weekend on the low end of industry prediction.
20: This does not look like this is going to end well.
17: That total looks especially lackluster next to the $75 million second weekend of Toy Story 5, which took in more than $200 million last week.
21: No way.
17: The good news for theater owners is that it's a strong weekend overall because other films, including the low-budget horror flicks Obsession and Back Rooms and Steven Spielberg's sci-fi thriller Disclosure Day, are still doing decent business. Bob Mondello, NPR News.
12: Legendary comedian and filmmaker Mel Brooks is celebrating his 100th birthday today. And in the 1995 comedy Dracula Dead and Loving It, Brooks offered a line that still holds up.
22: I still got it.
12: The Oscar, Emmy, Grammy, and Tony winner helped redefine American comedy with classics including The Producers, Blazing Saddles, and Young Frankenstein. Brooks says he was born to make people laugh, a mission that has spanned more than 70 years. This is NPR News in Washington.
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24: We're celebrating Canada Day and the 4th of July on today's Travel with Rick Steves. We'll hear how the Rocky Mountaineer train line helped to tie Canada together. And we'll pick our favorites from among the Gulf Islands in British Columbia. Plus, a sort of real-life Where's Waldo shares his enthusiasm for America after getting up close with people in each of the 50 states. He tried his hand at the local crafts in every major city in the USA. I am a sucker for historic and scenic train rides. And Canada has a train ride that is both, which captured the imagination of train lover and grandpa Rick Antonsen. He's written about the joy of this train, especially through the eyes of his 10-year-old travel buddy, his grandson, Riley. Rick's book is Train Beyond the Mountains, and Rick joins us now to share some of his memories about this train and why we might want to give it a whirl ourselves. Rick, thanks for being here.
25: So good to see you again, and nice to be able to talk about travel.
24: Wonderful. It's great, and it's so wonderful to be sitting across from a person who has a Canadian accent.
25: Thank you very much.
24: Hey, your book, Train Beyond the Mountains, Journeys on the Rocky Mountaineer, it celebrates a remarkable train line that really helped tie Canada together. It seems to me it's important historically for the past, and it's also important touristically today for people who want to enjoy the amazing Canadian Rockies. Let's start with the history. What's the big deal about this train, the Rocky Mountaineer?
25: Well, there was a national dream, which was to have then the colony of British Columbia become a province and join all of Canada. It really kept it from becoming part of Washington State. And the commitment of the government in Ottawa was to build a railway. So the Canadian Pacific Railway is historic, but the challenges of the geography through the Rocky Mountains, which today is celebrated because of the scenery, but at the time, you're told as an engineer, you've got to make a tunnel through there. You've got to go down the Fraser Canyon. Very, very difficult, which makes for a spectacular route for the Rocky Mountaineer.
24: And roughly what age was that? What years was the...
25: We're in the 1880s, 1890s.
24: 1880s,
25: they're doing the surveys.
24: You know, the same thing was going on in Italy when Italy was uniting. They had to lash it together by train lines. Of course, the same thing was going in the United States with our Western movement.
25: Absolutely,
24: and
25: yes.
24: I didn't know we could have had British Columbia had it not been for your engineers that tied it to
0: eastern Canada.
25: Well, and it was dodgy for a long time. And in fact, when the route didn't get railed properly quickly, there was talk, well, maybe we'll go back and join Washington State, become part of the U.S. So that was a very real imaginable.
0: You know, back 150 years ago, the engineering of this was quite a challenge. And the Rockies are a formidable barrier. What were some of the challenges they just had from an engineering point of view to accomplish this and tie Vancouver with the rest of Canada?
25: Part of it was that they were working 12 months of the year, which is great when you're in the summer, you can get the crews everywhere, and then all of a sudden it's winter and you're dealing with snow slides, and they didn't have yet snow sheds so they could protect the rails. So even the supply trains would get stuck in the snow, and it was very, very difficult. You've got steep inclines that they now have worked around. They did the spiral tunnels, which travelers on the Rocky Mountain here get to go through, which were a Swiss engineering marvel, where you go in and circle around.
0: And they engineered that 100 years ago, more
25: yes.
0: than that. Because I've seen that in Norway. They've got a spiral tunnel of a train line.
25: They do, indeed. In fact, I was just in Norway and on the train.
0: It's just like, what a concept, a corkscrew to go up and then carry on. And you got to gain that altitude somehow.
25: And they started at either end and met within a couple of feet of one another.
0: That blows me away that they could do that
25: then,
0: 100 years ago.
25: That they could do it today
0: yeah,
25: still marvels.
0: Exactly. Rick Antonsen chronicles the history of the Canadian West in his book, Train Beyond the Mountains, Journeys on the Rocky Mountaineer. And in an updated edition of the classic Slumox Gold, In Search of a Legend and a Curse. His website is rickantonsen.com. Rick, what was your work as vice president at Rocky Mountaineer?
25: Well, I was there at the start in the early 1990s, so 3 years.
0: The sightseeing version of it with the glass domes and all of that.
25: That's correct. So my job was the sales and the marketing, and I often say all the loose ends because it was a startup.
0: Right.
25: And the train had been designed to take people through the Rockies in particular during the daylight. So you begin in Banff and then you're on the train all day. You overnight in hotels in Kamloops and on the train again to Vancouver. Or you can do it in
0: right.
25: reverse. So it was a really exciting time. We were learning everything, getting it going. So here it is, almost 30 years later, and I wanted to go back, see all the changes, because by now they have those gorgeous domes. As one traveler called it, it's the glass train, because you can look
0: yeah.
25: everywhere, almost feel like you touch the mountains.
0: I just love that. I mean, Switzerland's really into that, and I
25: right.
0: like to sit there, and I kick my legs up on the ottoman in front of me, and I just go back, and I've got these glorious mountains cruising overhead because of that beautiful, stunning dome. And of course, that gig of yours as vice president of Trainline is long gone, but you've got recent memories of sharing this with your grandson, Riley. Tell us more about that. That's a pretty exciting way to do it.
25: One of the things that I've learned of recent is something that I would call intergenerational travel. But one of the fellow passengers on Rocky Mountaineer talked about parents, grandparents traveling with the younger generation, and he called it legacy travel. And I love the term. He said, most people when they pass, they leave a checkbook legacy.
0: Hmm.
25: They're leaving behind some money. But he said, what a grandparent traveling with a grandchild does is leave the legacy of travel, the insights. And another passenger has said to me, Rick, this trip means the world to you today. In 20 years, it'll mean the world to your 10-year-old grandson, Riley.
0: This is Travel with Rick Steves. We're talking with Rick Antonsen about Canada's popular and historic Rocky Mountaineer train ride. And Rick is a former president and CEO of Tourism Vancouver. He served as an ambassador for the Vancouver 2010 Olympics, and he was a vice president at the train line itself, Rocky Mountaineer. His book is Train Beyond the Mountains, and it raves about that venerable train line in Canada. Rick, what were some of the great moments as a grandfather on that train with Riley?
25: He initially walked down and found the observation deck at the back. So you've got two levels. The top is the dome where everybody is, and then you take turns going down for a lovely meal service. But at the back of the lower level is a, say, 10-foot by 10-foot observation deck. Riley became fascinated with that. He'd leave behind his electronics, which I was right. worried he'd spend too much time on, and he'd say, I'm going to the deck. And we'd go down there and he'd get in the corner and he would spend literally hours, with the wind blowing through his face and into his eyes and all over his hair. He would look at dilapidated buildings and say, somebody once lived there. What happened, Grandpa? He'd wave at a school bus at a crossing when we were going along. He said, those kids are going to school.
0: This is at an open-air observation deck.
25: Open-air
0: on the
25: observation
0: train.
25: Deck
0: on
25: the train.
0: There's a beautiful photograph in your book about that. And I love it because one of my least favorite things about a European train is the sign next to the window that says, it's dangerous to lean out. Because I've always got that window down and I'm always leaning out. And I think, okay, I'll be well aware. If something's going to come off and decapitate me, I'll pull my head in. But the Rocky Mountaineer has those observation decks.
25: And it's terrific. The other thing is that there are people gathering there all the time.
0: Yes.
25: And they would talk about other trains they've traveled all over the world. Mm-hmm. They'd talk about how they wish they brought their grandchild along on a trip and how they're planning to do that. Because most of the audience is a sort of an over 50 crowd, a little bit of the cassette era.
0: Yeah.
25: And I had lots of other people volunteering to be the grandparent for a couple of hours if I wanted to go on my own and read a book.
0: And what you wrote about in your book, Train Beyond the Mountains, was that each mile of the track uncovers stories of historic characters, pioneers, explorers, surveyors, schemers, and visionaries. What a treat for a grandpa to have his grandson there and to be wonderstruck by the guys who did this back in an age when it really was quite an astounding engineering accomplishment and important for Canada.
25: Important for Canada, important for North America. It established that in the West there would for sure be this border between the two countries and all of the juxtapositions that have come from that. But it's also a story of Indigenous peoples who were hosts, often in a very interrupted way, but they were hosts to the newcomers with European backgrounds. That didn't always work out well for Indigenous peoples, and the train commentary on board does a very good job of familiarizing travelers with the history that goes thousands of years back.
0: Rick, we've just got a couple more minutes, and I want to talk about the Rocky Mountaineer today as a touristic experience. How is it designed so that you get immersed in the nature? Tell us about the actual experience.
25: It's a marvel, and there's a reason that this has become one of the most famous trains in the world. It's extraordinarily comfortable to be on board, but it's the overarching glass domes that give you a sense of constantly being drawn. You can relax and read or talk to other people, but you're always being drawn visually to take a peek through the dome. And the routes go Banff, Kamloops, Vancouver, or reverse. They go between Jasper and Kamloops and Vancouver. Grandson Riley and I were on this as well. From Vancouver, you overnight in Whistler. Then next day, you overnight in Quesnel. So you're through the Cariboo where the gold rush happened. Fascinating stuff. And then up to Jasper. We had the opportunity to spend more time in the Rockies after that, which really rounded out this rough sort of circular tour. Everyone you encounter was having what many said was the trip of a lifetime.
0: This is an amazing experience from a travel and a train lover's point of view. If the awards that the Rocky Mountaineer has won is any indication, you mentioned in your book, you're awarded as the world's leading travel experience by train by the World Travel Awards Association, the world's leading luxury train award 3 times. It's amazing. And as I think about it, a lot of times I like to sleep on trains, but I'm glad on this particular train, you don't want to miss the scenery. So you have overnight stops, right?
25: That's absolutely true. You're in awe and you're a little humbled by the geography and you're thrilled to be on a journey. If there's ever a time to be in the moment, it's on a train. And a train is like a continuum of moments after moments after moments.
0: And from a practical point of view, it starts and ends, regardless of which way you're going, in places where you could enjoy a little extra time also. Let's close our conversation. Just if you can think of a favorite moment you had as grandpa with Riley.
25: You know, he said to me at one point, you're not as easy to travel with as I thought you'd be. And it reminded me sometimes how I became a grandfather in the moment, almost trying to smother him with my enthusiasms and tell him a whole bunch of other stuff. And I'll tell you, we just had a couple of weeks together and we were in Norway, which is my family heritage as well on my dad's side. So we got to his great-great-grandfather's farm. And at the end, we're flying home. And I said, gee, it's been 2 weeks together, Riley. I said, do you think we'll have separation anxiety when we get home? And he looked me in the eye and he said, you might.
0: That is great. Rick Antonsen, thank you so much for joining us and continued happy travels.
25: Thank you very much, and same to you. Safe passage on all your journeys.

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1: She was born on the Dakota Prairie and raised and schooled in New England. But when Chandler O'Leary and her husband landed in Tacoma, Washington, they knew they had found home. Chandler took a sketchbook with her everywhere she went. She turned her many visits to the nearby San Juan Islands of Washington State and the neighboring Gulf Islands of British Columbia into a guide. Her book, On Island Time, A Traveler's Atlas, is filled with her charming illustrations of small towns with candy-hued storefronts and the everyday images of life near the sea in the Pacific Northwest. Sadly, Chandler died of a severe case of pneumonia just a few weeks after we recorded our interview with her. So we present Chandler's Travel with Rick Steves interview about Canada's Gulf Islands as a tribute to her talent and memory.
6: Thanks for having me, Rick.
1: Yeah, so I got to get the terminology right, because we've got the same archipelago of islands, and it's cut by the American-Canadian border.
6: That's right.
1: So south of the border, San Juans.
6: Yep.
1: North of the border, Gulf Islands.
6: Yep.
1: The body of water, which I used to always think of as Juan de Fuca Strait, Strait of Georgia, Puget Sound, now collectively...
6: The Salish Sea.
1: The Salish Sea.
6: Yep. And the Gulf comes from, it used to be called the Gulf of Georgia, but yeah, that's no more either. So
1: I like the Salish Sea.
6: I like the Salish Sea too.
1: That's to remember the original inhabitants.
6: Yes, the
1: Native
6: Coast
1: Americans.
6: Salish peoples, and there are many different cultural groups there, but they have been there for millennia, so it's so nice to honor them.
1: And I noticed in your book you talked about Native American culture, especially, I think you find more of it in the Canadian side. Mm. You can actually see totem poles in the original place where they stood.
6: Yes, it depends where you go, and it depends on which culture was there and what kind of carving they might do. But yes, there's so many examples everywhere from Vancouver up to all the way up to the tip of Vancouver Island and in between.
1: Well, it's like a tide pool of nature and culture on a vast scale. And of course, the thing that makes these islands so characteristic, I think, is they're buffered from the open sea by this massive island, Vancouver Island. Let's start off with Vancouver Island. What do we know about Vancouver Island?
6: Well, it is the largest island on the west coast of North America. And I've driven as much as you can drive on that island, and it is massive. It feels like you're driving forever. It protects the smaller islands in the inland waters from the open Pacific. So it's kind of created this whole ecosystem.
1: And
6: just
1: conversely, on the wild side, you've got shipwrecks and massive salmon.
6: The graveyard of the Pacific.
1: Yeah. Oh, man. And I've always been mystified or enamored by the ocean side of Vancouver Island. But, of course, most of the people and all the tourism is on the lee side of the island.
6: Yeah. It's good to think of it that way.
1: On the south tip, we have a little bit of Britain.
6: Yes, we do in
1: Jolly
6: Victoria.
1: Old England.
6: You can have a cup of tea. You can sit under a totem pole with your cup of tea, if you please. It's this really interesting cultural pastiche of all these different people who have been there throughout the years. Also, Chinese culture there, Hawaiian culture.
1: Oh, yeah. Chandler, way at the far north of the region that we're calling the Gulf Islands is a very popular place with yachters. And maybe otters too, but yachters for sure. And that's Desolation Sound.
6: Yes. So there's up there are the Discovery Islands, which is this huge archipelago and this labyrinth of inlets and bays and sounds. And most of it can only be reached by boaters.
1: Yeah.
6: But there's a couple of islands in there that you can take a ferry to. There's Quadra Island and there's Cortez Island.
1: My mom and dad lived for the islands and they had a boat. And we would go to Desolation Sound and meet other boaters up there. And I remember when they would turn the corner and enter that sound, they would see a mountain on the horizon. It looked a lot like the Matterhorn.
6: Ah, Mount Denman.
1: Mount Denman, yeah. And they'd all put their thumb up, like their thumbs up. And it was just that now we're home.
6: Yeah.
1: And, you know, it was this desolate, it's called Desolation Sound, apparently
6: for a reason, by
1: Spanish explorers when they got up there. And it is desolate, but it's also curiously warm. And I swam up there and there's just balmy water.
6: Yeah. It's surprising how you have these little pockets that are different from everything that's around it, or little microclimates on some of the islands.
1: Yeah. In fact, that part of the British Columbia coast is called the Sunshine Coast, I think.
6: I think that's a little bit of a lie.
1: Yeah, that's kind of like
6: it's
1: calling
6: more of a tourist slogan. Calling
1: Greenland, Greenland.
6: Exactly.
1: But when you go up the Sunshine Coast, you get to literally the end of the road and the very end of Highway 101 is a little town called Lund. And from there, it's the leaping off point for those places.
6: For Desolation Sound. You know, and it's funny, when you go to Lund, there's a sign that says, it says the end of the road, and then somebody's crossed out end and it says start.
1: The start of the road. Well, it depends on which way you look at it. But one thing I remember when I was a kid in the Gulf Islands was narrows. This is where there's a narrow stretch, and when the tide is rushing, the water is forced through there and it creates whirlpools and it creates a surf. And it creates all sorts of danger for a boat. My dad would, maybe he was just being dramatic for us kids, but he would go around in circles a couple of times to work up a full head of steam, and then we'd go crashing through that surf. But people now kayak through that.
6: I'm not brave enough to do that. I do kayak sometimes, but not like that.
1: I think you featured that in here. I guess you were sitting on the shore with your sketch pad.
6: Yeah. I like to kayak in very calm waters.
1: You know, it occurred to me, your name is Chandler O'Leary, and I thought, what does Chandler mean? And I looked it up, and Chandler is a shop that outfits boaters.
6: Boaters,
1: right?
6: Yes. And so on my research trips to these islands and all my vacations up here, I see my name over and over again.
1: That's so good. I think it's so right. Chandler O'Leary was a gifted illustrator and creative author. She compiled a fun guide to Americana-themed road trips on the West Coast. It's called The Best Coast, a Road Trip Atlas. She spoke with us on Travel with Rick Steves in 2023 about her book on the islands of Washington and British Columbia. It's called On Island Time. Chandler passed away from a sudden illness a few weeks later. You can find links to Chandler's interviews with us at ricksteves.com/radio. And view her urban art legacy on the streets of Tacoma, Washington. Chandler, when we think about it, we have to think about access. How are you going to get up there? And, well, of course, Vancouver, B.C. has beautiful state-of-the-art ferries. I mean, British Columbia really has cool ferries.
6: It's really fantastic.
1: And they cut right through the Gulf Islands, and you can take a car. You can also, the cruise ships leave Seattle, and they leave Vancouver. And there's an inland ferry that leaves Bellingham, right?
6: Yes. Are you talking about the Alaska Marine Highway? Mm-hmm. Yes. So that you go right through the Inland Passage that way.
1: And that's not a fancy cruise ship. That's a working boat.
6: It is. And pitch a tent on the deck.
1: Yes. And people love that. Talk about a great classic way to vagabond your way up the Inland Passage all the way to Alaska. Talk to me a little bit about the Gulf Islands proper. We've been talking about Vancouver Island and Victoria, which is the big tourist attraction, Desolation Sound, where yachters go. But you know, that whole body of, collection of islands between Victoria and Vancouver, just north of the border, the Gulf Islands. What are your highlights? What should we know about those islands?
6: So what most people think of as the Gulf Islands or the Southern Gulf Islands is this cluster, this archipelago. It's the Canadian half of a larger archipelago that includes the San Juan Islands in Washington State. And the Southern Gulf Islands are a major tourist destination for Canadians and for international tourists. Also, Salt Spring Island is probably the most famous. It's also the most populous, about 30,000 people living there, I believe. And it's kind of, there's a lot of backpackers there. There's a lot of kind of hippie types and wellness types because, of course, there are hot springs on the island. But it's a great place for artsy types. There's a studio tour. Also there's a lot of artisanal farmland there. There are heritage orchards there. They have an apple festival every October. That's just fantastic.
1: Salt Spring Island.
6: Okay. So that's the one that everybody seems to know about. But there's a whole bunch of others that you can get to on a ferry. Now, you don't need your own boat. There's an inter-island ferry that goes from Vancouver Island to Salt Spring to Main Island to Galliano Island to Saturna Island and to Pender Island.
1: Okay. And in there you'll find historic ports and charming farmsteads. And
6: yes. You can kind of choose what fits your personality. If you want to get away from humans, go to Saturna Island. There's hardly anybody there and it's windswept and beautiful. If you want to have a spa day, go to Galliano Island. If you want to have the local history and the little quirks, go to Main Island. There's a little tiny museum there, a little farm
1: stand. I love the kind of the cozy, romantic, old world charm. You go, you know, if you're biking around one of those islands, you'll find farm stands where they're selling, you know, homemade jams and chutneys and vinegar on the honor system.
6: On the honor system. I love it. Or bouquets of flowers or eggs. You need eggs on your bike? I don't know, but they've got them.
1: And eccentric people. My memories are, you know, getting up in the morning, get in the dinghy and go across the bay. And there's an eccentric old guy who innovated this kind of breakfast, like sort of a breakfast jack or something where you got a piece of bread, a piece of cheese, an egg, a piece of ham. And then he cooks it in a coffee tin. And he had a thriving business
6: going on.
1: Yeah. And he was famous in the bay. And he was the eccentric old guy down there that was earning a living, selling all the boaters their breakfast.
6: That's fantastic. You know, the other thing that's a tradition on some of these islands is hitchhiking. And you think about, oh, is this safe to hitchhike? But it absolutely is there. And in fact, on Pender Island and a few of the others, they have car stops that are kind of like bus stops. You can wait there, stick your thumb out, and hitch a ride.
1: Chandra, if you could just share with me your most memorable or enjoyable experience in the Gulf Islands.
6: Oh, it's so hard to pick one.
1: I know.
6: But I think for me, it's finding all the little homemade quirks that people have. So they have funny mailboxes or they'll hang a Sasquatch upside down from a tree so you can find their driveway when you're looking for their house.
1: Nice.
6: Or, you know, a hockey stick with a flag coming off of it. Little homemade bus stops so their kids can wait for the bus without getting wet in the rain. It's those little things that really feel like the islands to me. It feels like you're in your own little world, but it's completely unique and it's very, everybody's put their own mark on it.
1: Yeah. I've got the same charm for going to these islands. I don't get a lot of souvenirs when I'm traveling,
6: but
1: I've got two things in my house that came from these islands that we're talking about. A beautiful example of pottery made on the island and also a beautiful embroidery made on the island. And every island seems to have its marketplace. If it has a community, they've got their summer market.
6: Absolutely.
1: Every Saturday or whatever.
6: Yep.
1: And that's when they all come together and they celebrate what they've been making and what they want to share.
6: That's right. I'd love that. They have things like free stores where people donate things and you can pick it up. And they have festivals to celebrate whatever they're growing there in that season. I just love that. Thank you so much.
0: Hey.

0: As a daughter of immigrants from India, Anu Taranath grew up in America feeling like she was caught between two cultures. Now she consults international travelers and coaches students at the University of Washington on how to deal with the discomfort and challenges they might experience in their travels and in their studies in other cultures. Dr. Taranath's book, Beyond Guilt Trips, Mindful Travel in an Unequal World, has won a number of awards. It was even named one of the best travel books of all time by Oprah Magazine. She joins us now on Travel with Rick Steves to look at how American travelers can be ready to build connections across cultures and foster a global perspective. Dr. Taranath, thanks for joining us.
1: Hi there.
0: I'll call you Anu. Is that okay?
1: Yes, please.
0: Now, we live in a country that is the dominant culture on this planet in a lot of ways, and I think it's natural for a country that lives in a massive culture to tend to be ethnocentric, as opposed to people who live in a small country. Smaller countries, harder to think you're the norm. What's the value of Americans traveling and getting to know our world?
1: Many Americans don't know too much about what happens outside of their borders. They haven't had to. And traveling is one way of making that kind of knowledge palatable and in front of you. It's right there.
0: You can't change the channel.
1: It's happening right in front of you. Yeah. It's live.
0: Right.
1: What it means to be outside of your own borders and boundaries is you see the ways that people are doing incredible work fighting for the rights of their community. They're working to create space for people to live vibrant and joyful lives. That is humbling for Americans to see. Americans perhaps have a sense that we are the center of all that is good. And no, actually, there's so much goodness around the world.
0: You know, it's reasonable for a very good, thoughtful, you know, high-minded American to really believe that we are the pinnacle of goodness and that we have a unique angle on that. And it is quite humbling to travel. I always say India, which is your heritage, is my favorite country because it just really wallops my ethnocentrism.
1: Yes.
0: It makes me less self-assured.
1: Self-assured. It makes you have to question everything that you thought you knew about identity, power, what it means to have privilege in the world. You know, we have a sense these days that we're part of a global community, right? We all want to be global citizens. That's a buzz phrase at universities these days. And I think instead of simply going for Ethiopian on a Monday and having Vietnamese on a Thursday and kind of thinking that's what global citizenship looks like, I think it's actually more of an opportunity to think about the links between us and them. Any us and them that you want to think of.
0: Did you mean going to a restaurant for Ethiopian one
1: day? Yes, yes.
0: Okay, that's one way to be global.
1: Right.
0: You could be an expert in that kind of globalism and still be very insular.
1: Absolutely, right? And so really rethinking what we mean about being a global citizen.
0: Okay, well, that's your mission. I suppose that's part of your reason for getting a paycheck at the University of Washington is help these students get the most out of their travel experience. And that's very important for a well-rounded education, a higher education
1: Absolutely.
0: Now in our country.
1: Yes.
0: So what might a student or family sending a student abroad be more mindful about so that student can have the right mindset? You got to pack a certain mindset to have a good trip. What mindset should we pack?
1: I would probably shift that question a little bit and say it's less the mindset that we pack and more the mindset that we unpack. We've got a lot of unpacking to do as Americans. Americans are enthusiastic and kind-hearted in so many ways. Americans often haven't had to struggle. Many Americans, I won't say all, but many Americans, especially those that I see on my programs, they haven't had to struggle as much as perhaps other kinds of Americans or many people around the world. And so how do you figure out who somebody else is in the world unless you think about what it's like to be them? How do you figure out what it's like to be someone in your community?
0: So what is your challenge these days with American students and how they relate to the other 96% of humanity?
1: I am so fortunate. My students are good-intentioned. They're thoughtful. They're kind. Many of my students come back from foreign study, from study abroad, rethinking travel itself. They're really glad that they went and had the opportunity to see and experience, but they're unhappy with the way that travel often unfolds, with folks from the privileged global north going into perhaps less privileged global south environments, maybe on a, one can say, poverty tour, slum tour, to go and see things.
0: And this is an awkward thing for me because I'm a very fortunate person and I can travel anywhere I like. And I like to go to the developing world and I like to walk through the barrio and talk to people and see people grinding their corn into, you know, little cakes and hear about their struggles and look at their adorable children and see the ladies down at the well with the jugs on their head.
1: Those are the typical images that come up, right?
0: Typical images, yeah. Right. But in a certain way, it's voyeurism. I have a round-trip ticket, and I can come home and contribute to a charity or whatever. But there's a matter of stewardship to me. If you're going to spend that kind of money and you really care about those people, you need to come home and, to me, be a global citizen the way you live your life and the way you vote.
1: I think of it as in terms of going from a me to a we mindset, right? We are often thinking about ourselves and only ourselves. What happens if we widen the scope? I think the most incredible comment I've received from a student is somebody who came back from India with me and said, you know, I think the most important thing that I've learned here is that it's kind of just like my home.
2: Wow.
1: It's sort of different, of course, in so many ways, but it's also just filled with regular people doing regular things. And I did not know that before. It seems so small, but it's actually a very important, profound comment.
0: We're all just trying to make it on this planet. It's so exciting to think that travel can actually be a good investment of time and energy if we can all learn more to have empathy with each other. Dr. Anu Taranath, best wishes with your work as a teacher with an ever more important topic.
1: Thanks very much.
0: You'll find a link to Anu Taranath's website with this week's show at ricksteves.com/radio. Daniel Siddiqui found that graduating with an economics degree during a recession and no job offers required a few creative steps outside his comfort zone. He left home in California to meet the people of every major city in America and learn what they do for a living. He explains next on Travel with Rick Steves.
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0: Daniel Siddiqui has made a career out of visiting every major city in the United States again and again, landing him the title of the most traveled person in America. He figures he's been to each of the 50 states at least 20 times so far, and he's not slowing down. Daniel recently traveled to 50 major American cities and found time to work in each city. What started out as a post-college experiment to find a job has turned into a passion for uncovering the history and the culture that defined what makes each place unique. He documents the most original aspects of each city in his book, Piecing Together America, serving the best features and craftsmanship of every major city. Daniel joins us now to explore the threads that connect us as a nation. Daniel, thanks for being here.
4: Thank you very much, Rick, for having me.
0: So you've been to all 50 states at least 20 times each.
4: Yeah. I, like you said, I could probably keep on going because there's so much to discover.
0: Now, I got to say, simple numbers don't really mean how much you've experienced in those places. So you could be in a city 100 times and not really have had a great travel experience. What do you do to make sure that, you know, the visit is real?
4: Yeah, these are all authentic as they possibly can be because I focus on a particular assignment. For instance, this recent book, Piecing Together America, was about craftsmanship. And I wanted to learn hands-on from the locals and those who really carry on a legacy, whether it's making a surfboard in San Diego, to graffiti art in New York City, to making a crab mallet in Baltimore, Maryland. So I really focus on like the iconic industries and pastimes.
0: You know, my dad was a piano technician and he was old school and he had all this, the crocus cloth and the mix of spit and glue and all sorts of stuff to make it just right on the piano, you know. And I get the sense that old-fashioned craftsmanship, that love of quality is sort of getting priced out by mass production and cheap imports and so on. You've made a study of craftsmanship around the United States. Do you feel like it's an endangered thing, or is it young and vital and healthy?
4: Oh, no, it's kind of almost a lost art as a whole. But of course, there's individuals still practicing it and trying to carry the legacies.
0: Does a craftsperson have to decide to make a financial sacrifice in order to be ideological about his craft?
4: I would say, when I think about it, I would say a lot of them are still considered starving artists, but some of them make it a very lucrative career. Like the gentleman who has been doing it for 30 years making surfboards in San Diego, he's in high demand, and surfboards are not cheap. So yeah, he does pretty well.
0: So I suppose that goes to the consumer, really. That's where the buck stops.
4: Yeah.
0: Are people willing to pay for that?
4: Absolutely.
0: I just went to a woman who's an artisan in our town of making frames for paintings.
4: Mm-hmm.
0: And you know, you pay as much for the frame sometimes as the painting.
4: Yeah.
0: But she is an artisan. And I just had such a great experience being with her as she figured out what's the best frame for this piece of art. And then, you know, it's expensive, but it's a craft and it's a beautiful thing.
4: I mean, since we were here in Washington, I was in Spokane recently and stayed at the Davenport Hotel.
0: Oh, yeah.
4: And you look at their lobby, it is the most ornate craftsmanship. You can't replace it.
0: You know, there's two dimensions of that. You can pay to make it, but you can also take time to enjoy it. That's just as important. And you did exactly that, because I've been in that hotel lobby there. Everybody in Spokane is so proud of the Davenport Hotel.
4: Mm-hmm.
0: And you look around and your jaw literally drops.
4: Yeah, the photos did not do justice for that. It was just so that remarkable.
0: Right.
4: Made you real prideful of being an American, and that's kind of why I did this book.
0: You wrote that America is the home of innovators, pioneers, and game changers.
4: Mm-hmm.
0: So this is among the craftsmen and the craftswomen that you met.
4: Mm-hmm.
0: What are a couple examples of your favorites?
4: Well, they're all in my home now, and they're all, my office is decorated with all these. That's basically what was the vision. I said, my office looks really empty. I'm very obsessed with America, if you can't tell. And I wanted a piece of every city. And
0: you've got a piece of every city.
4: Every city is in there.
0: As done by handmade craftspeople.
4: All handmade craftsmanship.
0: Oh, my goodness.
4: Even signs from Indianapolis, because, you know, it's a crossroads America. So I made a road sign.
0: Paint a picture. Take me into your office. What would strike me? What would I see if I walked into your office?
4: Well,
0: right
4: you
0: now?
4: See a graffiti art saying Brooklyn. You get, and I learned all this by just doing and being with the experts, but I went into it not knowing a thing. Like latte art here in Seattle, it was one of the hardest things to do. I couldn't like just wing it.
0: but if that latte is in your office, it's flat now and there's nothing.
4: Yeah,
0: nothing
4: no,
0: in the
4: no, it's just a cup. I have the cup in there. But yeah, I have a vinyl record from Cleveland, because that was considered the rock and roll birth capital.
0: Yeah,
4: I have like a music note made out of metal from Memphis. The one that really hits home for me is the I made Indian pottery in New Mexico, and I was a native who taught me her something that she's learned from her grandmother.
0: You wrote that. It was a Native American woman who was tearful about connecting. She was literally tearful to share her art with you.
4: Absolutely.
0: That her work could make that leap from one culture to another.
4: Yeah, that's kind of why I do what I do, because you see people smile on their faces.
0: Daniel Siddiqui is the son of an Afghan immigrant, and he's learned a wide variety of skills as he got to know people and their crafts in all 50 states. His books include Piecing Together America and 50 Jobs in 50 States. And lately, Daniel's written guides to explore the music of the South, the nautical scene in New England, and the beverage belt of the Pacific Northwest. So when you talk about craftsmanship and you talk about artists, are artists, is that a different category, or is it the artists that are doing the crafts?
4: Yeah, artists doing the crafts.
0: Okay, so you met with 70 artists and you reported on them in your book. What's the takeaway there, Daniel? What did the artists have in common? What motivated them?
4: They're motivated by their work. They do it because it's their passion of creating, and they realize that they could be a symbol of their community, and that's what carries on cultures and traditions.
0: Were they aware of that they're carrying on a tradition?
4: Yeah, I mean, some of them, some maybe not, but
0: I think craftspeople are keenly aware that the kids don't want to do it anymore. The arts and crafts movement in England, it's just down to a couple of people.
4: Yeah, I would say the same as pretty much here as well. Like that vinyl record company in Cleveland, that was the only one left, or the cigars in Tampa. I rolled cigars in the last factory left, and that's what founded Tampa. You probably know this, but...
0: You rolled a cigar in Tampa.
4: Yeah, wow. With real Cubans. I mean, they're...
0: I rolled a cigar in Cuba, and I could not get over how beautiful it was. It was so gorgeous to see those calloused hands and that beautiful, the leaves that had veins on them, just like the back of my hand.
4: Exactly, yeah.
0: And then to roll that, and then to lick it and to stick it and then to put it with 20 others and put a little organic tie around them. Yep. Oh my goodness,
4: I did that. And I didn't know that's kind of what founded Tampa. It was just a very small fishing community originally.
0: I had no idea. And they're down to one last roller.
4: One last one. So
0: one last cigar roller.
4: It was one last cigar. There was three over there at the time. But it was funny to see them smoking like maybe 3 foot long cigars while they're rolling. You know, I'm sure you've seen.
0: Well, that's why there's only three of them left.
4: Yeah.
0: This is Travel with Rick Steves. We're talking with author Daniel Siddiqui, and Daniel is touted as the most traveled person in America, and I'm beginning to believe that. His book is called Piecing Together America. You can find more about his work and the tours he offers at his website. It's called livingthemap.com. livingthemap.com. So, Daniel, we're talking about these artists and these crafts. Tell me a case that you met an artist that just inspired you, that you could imagine actually, if you were going to live your life again, doing that craft.
4: I'm not a crafty person. I wouldn't say it's something that I would...
0: Okay.
4: I wish I could probably become one, but I think my craft is writing. I like writing a lot. Yeah. I like doing research just like you do. Yeah. As a little kid, when I was just 6 years old, I used to just stare at maps. And now, as an adult, that map is a reality. And I'm connecting with people. I'm probably the most alert and awake when I travel, just because I want to observe as much as I can, absorb as much as I can. And connecting with all walks of life is what makes it so enlightening. And I learn something new from every single person. And you learn a lot about yourself when you hear from others, too.
0: Amen.
4: Yeah.
0: You've got it. I can see why you're so inspired to write this and share this.
4: Yeah.
0: And it's a lot of it is an ability to meet people and talk with them and celebrate what they do.
4: Yeah.
0: I love this quote that somebody said, it's better to be, instead of trying to be interesting, be interested.
4: Yeah.
0: And that's sort of your forte, is being interested.
4: True. Yeah. And that started from the very, very get-go.
0: So you've also done jobs in 50 states. Did you actually make money on these jobs?
4: Yeah. So 45 out of the 50 jobs paid me. And I started in the midst of the recession with not a dime to my name.
0: Right.
4: I was just planning to just sleep in this Jeep that I just bought off of Craigslist and was never asking for a paycheck, but every employer saw how committed I was to working and being the best I could.
0: Yeah.
4: And they said, yeah, we can't leave you without a check. You put in honest work here. Whether it's making medical equipment in Minnesota or making cheese in Wisconsin or working at a winery in Napa Valley.
0: So this is another way to travel, to really learn and gain a empathy for a different slice of society, is to roll up your sleeves and work there.
4: Personally, I think it's the best way to connect with people and really understand their livelihoods.
0: You wrote about being a cowboy, a coal miner. Yeah. You picked green peppers with migrant laborers.
4: Mm-hmm.
0: that is so... Yeah. Industrious of you. So you can come into, how do you do that? You come into Oklahoma and how do you look for a job? What do you do?
4: Well, my theme was always to focus on a iconic industry.
0: Right.
4: You know, what really shapes the economy of the state.
0: Uh-huh.
4: So Oklahoma oil. So I got a chance to be a roustabout. I didn't know what a roustabout was, but I Google searched it. And I said, let's apply to be a roustabout. And I called up some of these local companies. And they said, we need an extra set of hands.
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0: anything you want in this country. And that's why it is the land of opportunity.
1: Well, thanks for traveling all the way up here to just north of Seattle. And it's been a delight talking to you. Best wishes,
0: pleasure.
1: Daniel.
0: Thank you so much.
1: Daniel Siddiqui shares his photos and writes about learning the crafts and sampling the local foods of every major U.S. city in his book, Piecing Together America. His website is livingthemap.com. Your own travels might inspire you to write a haiku or two about what you experience. Here's some haiku that our Travel with Rick Steves listeners have sent us that we thought you'd like to hear.
2: Terry Tolan from Vancouver, Washington, sent us a few haiku after visiting an old friend in Sweden for the first time in 36 years. It was also the first time their wives got to meet each other. Tired train, greeting time. Anxious wives hug new, old friends. 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Barbara Schrafer of Clearwater, Florida, got inspired to write an evocative haiku while enjoying the coastal scene on Inoshima Island in Japan's Sagami Bay. Crows call in the wind. Brown earth smudges the gray cloud sea. Fine mist sprays to sky. And Natalia Warren of Orlando, Florida, describes what it was like to visit Ukraine back in 2006. It's where her World War II refugee parents came from. She says she'll never forget looking out over the wheat fields of Ukraine to see the inspiration for the colors of their national flag. Blue sky, golden fields, flag unfurling at sunrise. 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Invincible.
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0: Welcome to Kelly Corrigan Wonders. I'm Kelly Corrigan, and today I am wondering with two of my favorite thought partners so far, the remarkable actress Claire Danes and my friend Kate Bowler, who teaches at the Divinity School at Duke. She's written several New York Times bestsellers, and she has a great podcast. In this episode, you'll hear us talk about the various ways we get off track. What kinds of things make us feel beautiful? What kinds of things make us feel gross? What kinds of things make us want to get up and try again the next day? Our conversation is based on a book called Life Worth Living, A Guide to What Matters Most. The authors of that book, Miroslav Volf, Matthew Crosman, and Ryan McAnally-Lentz, are Yale professors who have been teaching a class called Life Worth Living for 10 years now. So join us. We'll be right back with Kelly Corrigan Wonders.
1: Live from NPR News in Washington, I'm Windsor Johnston. Iran has launched drone and missile attacks on Bahrain and Kuwait in response to American airstrikes on the Islamic Republic. NPR's Ruth Sherlock reports the attacks come as the U.S. and Iran threaten to stop negotiations to end the ongoing war.
2: Despite the memorandum of understanding to end the fighting, the US and Iran are trading increasing fire. The US Military Central Command said it struck military targets inside Iran after Iran attacked a foreign ship carrying oil to Qatar in the Strait of Hormuz. The flashpoint is disagreement over who will control the strait. Iran's paramilitary Revolutionary Guard claimed responsibility for drone and missile attacks on Bahrain and Kuwait, which both host US military bases. It warned if US strikes continue of, quote, a complete halt to ongoing negotiations. President Trump took to Truth Social with his own threat to attack militarily with full force. If that happens, he wrote, the Islamic Republic of Iran will no longer exist. Ruth Sherlock, NPR News, Beirut.
1: The sound of rescue teams pulling an 11-year-old boy alive after 3 days trapped in the rubble of a collapsed building in northern Venezuela on Saturday. The death toll has climbed to more than 1,400 after a powerful earthquake struck the region 4 days ago. NPR's Ada Peralta reports from near the epicenter of the quakes.
3: Acting President Delcy Rodriguez has militarized the state of La Guaira just north of the capital, Caracas. She says the priority right now is to find survivors. The government, she said, is mobilizing heavy equipment. Residents of La Guaira, however, say the help is insufficient. Many are digging using picks, shovels, and bare hands. Experts say the greatest chance of finding survivors comes within 72 hours of a quake. The fear is that many are still left under the rubble. Family members are reporting thousands of people missing. Ada Peralta, NPR News, in La Guaira State in Venezuela.
1: Dangerous heat is expected to spread across the eastern U.S. this week. Forecasters say high temperatures and stifling humidity could push heat index values into the triple digits in some areas. National Weather Service meteorologist Bob Orevec says some of the hottest weather will be felt along the East Coast.
4: Looks like the hot temperatures will be beginning on Wednesday, with the temperatures starting to get into the mid upper 90s, anywhere from Richmond up to New York City, Albany. Kind of hot weather is going to continue through the remainder of the week into at least the beginning of the weekend.
1: The heat is expected to last into the 4th of July weekend. Heat index values could top 100 degrees across much of the east. Heat will also build in the Midwest, with parts of Illinois and Missouri feeling as hot as 110 degrees. This is NPR. Hot, dry weather and strong winds are fueling dangerous wildfire conditions across parts of the western U.S. The Cottonwood Fire in southern Utah has scorched more than 92,000 acres and is 0% contained. Officials warn the combination of heat, wind, and low humidity could spark additional fires. President Trump says he's nominating a former Oklahoma State trooper to be the next head of Immigration and Customs Enforcement. NPR's Marie Andrusovich reports Lance Schroyer will need to be confirmed by the Senate.
5: Trump made the announcement on social media, describing Schroyer as a patriot with real operational experience and calling on the Senate to confirm him immediately. Schroyer served as a Marine before working in Oklahoma state law enforcement for 29 years. He's currently the senior advisor to Department of Homeland Security Director Mark Wayne Mullen. Mullen praised Trump's pick and also called for quick Senate confirmation. The Senate hasn't confirmed an ICE director since 2014 during the Obama administration. The nomination follows months of scrutiny over the agency's aggressive immigration tactics and after Todd Lyons resigned as acting ICE director at the end of May. Marie Andrusevich, NPR News, Washington.
1: Today marks 60 years since the Voting Rights Act became law. Many of its supporters say its legacy is under threat as the nation approaches its 250th anniversary. A series of Supreme Court rulings over the past dozen years, including one this spring, has weakened key provisions of the landmark legislation. This is NPR News in Washington.
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0: Welcome back to Kelly Corrigan Wonders. I'm Kelly Corrigan, and today is the last of my three conversations with the supremely talented actress Claire Danes and best-selling author, professor, and podcast host Kate Bowler. We're winding up our book club. The three of us read a book called Life Worth Living, A Guide to What Matters Most by Miroslav Volf, Matthew Crosman, and Ryan McAnally-Lintz. And we decided to meet three times to talk through the big ideas and the very demanding questions that that book puts to each of us. For instance, what to do about our inevitable failures to live up to our values, how easy or hard it is for us to apologize or recognize when we've been wrong, what to do with regret. We talked about big topics we've changed our mind about and practices we use to help us stay aligned with our highest values. So let's jump into a great conversation with Claire Danes and Kate Bowler. Hi, ladies.
8: Hi.
0: How are you?
8: Very well.
0: Okay, so here's a confession. Sometimes I get down on myself and my husband and even the girls because I feel like we've gotten to this place where we feel like it's totally acceptable to like scratch every itch. Like, they'll say, we really need one of these blenders that can make a really good smoothie or like an emulsion blender or whatever. And we're in this society that's saying like, you don't keep a blender for 20 years. Mm-hmm. Like you get a better blender. So I wondered when you feel gross, mm-hmm. when is the last time you felt gross? Specifics, mm-hmm. I want. And then conversely, what are you doing when you feel the most beautiful? Mm. I know.
8: Gross, like in terms of consumption?
0: Yeah. Or some other version that I haven't thought of.
9: You could be ethically gross.
0: Yeah, you could be ethically gross. Totally. Yeah.
8: That's a good question.
0: Hear that sound? Oh. That's her sound. Signature sound of like,
8: I'm just a full,
0: this book.
8: I'm a Foley artist. I bought a piece of jewelry that was aggressively expensive. And it's because I was feeling really awful in my pregnancy. I was just feeling so hideous and kind of claimed. And it felt naughty. Like it was a like it was a naughty purchase.
0: Is it on your person right now?
8: Mm-hmm.
9: Oh, yes.
8: It's in, but I was a little angry. Like it was like a slight rebellion. And it didn't even matter what it was so much. It was just that it was too much.
0: Yeah.
8: And it was just for me.
0: Yeah. Uh-huh.
9: Right.
8: And
9: you're not like, we're all going to wear it.
8: Uh-uh.
9: Nope. We're actually going to trade it around this table in the next 5 minutes.
0: But we could if you want to feel less gross. We, you know, I'm just
8: saying.
0: So
8: yeah, I felt a little gross, but I felt deviant. And it wasn't gross exactly. I mean, it was. I felt like I was acting out. Uh-huh. And, you know, it was
0: You had a case of the
8: Yeah, I totally did.
0: Yeah. I get those, especially after I make some money. Like if I do something, if I fly to Indiana and give a speech.
8: Yeah.
0: And I come home, I've got like the I am scanning for something. I want to buy something.
8: Yeah, I think I felt deprived in some way. And I think that does what, I mean, it was like I was shoplifting, but I bought it, you know, but it was that same kind of impulse. So I don't know if that's gross necessarily, but I was working something out that I probably could have just done in another way.
0: Yeah. But you know, it's interesting. I sort of feel like part of that is just awesome marketing over 30 years of consciousness where people are like, you deserve it. Like that line and that idea really can have power over me where it's like, that was really uncomfortable. That whole situation, it was hard and I didn't sleep well. And now I'm on a different time zone and I've sacrificed my sleep for two more nights and you deserve it is a very dangerous and effective marketing line. What about you? Have you done anything that makes you feel gross lately?
10: Oh, I love this. I love the casualness of that, too. Yeah. You're like, are you a gross person?
11: Sometimes. Sometimes I am a gross person.
0: Yeah.
10: Yeah, I have a complicated relationship with money, I think, because almost everything makes me feel gross when it shouldn't. Mm-hmm. So I think I have more just have like an exaggerated view. And I think maybe the gross part is I now have an exaggerated view about what I need that I feel protective about. Yes. So it's not even like, oh, here we are in the freewheeling fun part. It's like, no. I don't care if it said 2 bajillion smargasmargs. This is mine and this is what my family needs.
0: Mm-hmm. Yes.
10: Because I now have in my head that every single cost spirals out of control. And I like had it all in checking until recently because I thought like, wow, we really need to have this available. And then someone was like, what are we talking about here? Like, let's just be a little bit more specific. Yeah. And so I just showed them my stuff and they're like, yeah, those are not needs. Like, you could just sell your house or you could, like, just naming things that I had thought of as being like the bubble. But it was very like Atlas style. Like, I'm going to hold this whole thing up.
0: Mm, yeah.
10: And then anyone who touches it, now, congratulations, I will now carry you. So I had all sorts of people who really even shouldn't be financially dependent on me that I imagined were my responsibility. Mm. And I think that is all just because I almost bankrupted my family and my extended family from medical bills when I was sick. So I just get really like...
0: Yeah, you got to save it and keep it and hold it.
10: And it's mine and then it's everywhere. And so even like saving up for college for Zach or... I mean, we're beyond what I ever got and I was okay. Uh-huh. But it's not that. Everything has to... I always have to like spiral it out 20 years. Right. And none of that is realistic, but it feels... Like, I would fight you. If you challenged me, I would fight you on this.
8: Right, right.
0: What are you doing when you feel beautiful or just right or in the zone?
8: Well, I probably have slept enough. And I've probably moved my body. And I've been close to the people I love. Yeah. And eating a good thing.
0: Yeah. Totally.
8: I would say the basic needs were met sufficiently. Yeah. It tends to be when I'm just eating a good meal with people I love. That's really...
10: Yes. That is it.
8: That's kind of...
10: And it's always mid. And I'm like, it's happening. Right. It's happening right now.
0: Yeah.
8: I find that when I want to take a picture, I'm happy.
0: Yeah.
8: Or I feel beautiful. Like the what, you know, when you say feel beautiful, that's the correlation. Like it means that I'm content or I'm happy.
0: Yeah, totally. Settled.
8: And I think, oh, right. Yeah. It's when I want to capture a moment.
0: Yeah. I feel like when I'm listening to the girls and sometimes at some cost to myself, like when I can see that I'm supposed to be somewhere else on my schedule and they're going and I'm just letting them go. Or when they were younger and they would start the big, heavy conversation at like 10:18 at night, which might as well be 4 a.m.
8: According
0: to me, definitely in bed by 9 o'clock. So it's like, what? But kind of sitting up and committing and having them understand that it's like, there's no back end here. Mm. Like you go, just go ahead. And one time Claire, during the pandemic,
12: like started to let it out. Uh-huh. You know, maybe 8 months into it, she was like, and this sucks and that sucks and this isn't going to happen and that's mm-hmm. not going to happen. And I just kept saying, what else? Mm-hmm. Go on. Mm-hmm. Tell me more. Like, mm-hmm. and she must have listed 150 things uh-huh. that really sucked about the pandemic for her.
8: Yeah.
12: And I was like, hit it. Yeah. Keep going. And yeah. it almost got funny.
8: Right.
12: She was like digging for things. I'm yeah. like, more, give me more. But it felt also like, I felt like that was like a beautiful interaction between the two of us. Like mm-hmm. she was having the joy of like being heard and seen
8: right.
12: and not judged yeah. for, because you know, because they're not whiny kids.
8: Right.
12: It's
8: right.
12: not their nature. So it's nothing to worry about. But you're allowed to like flip.
8: Right. And you felt robust enough to receive it. That must have felt really good.
12: Yeah. That day. You
8: yeah.
12: know,
8: right.
12: Who knows what combination sure. of sleep and greens right. and hydration
8: yeah.
12: allowed me to be like, keep going. Like, yeah. give me the whole thing. Like, yeah. say everything that you thought you would never say. Nice. Say it all. I don't care.
8: My dad always says, it's nice to be nice when you can be nice.
12: Oh, I like that.
8: It's really helpful.
12: It's nice to be nice.
8: Nice when you can be nice. Because, you know, you feel so self-congratulatory. You're like, look at me being amazingly generous here. You know, and you're like, oh, because I was granted those powers today.
12: That's temporary. Yeah, yeah. Those temporary yeah. powers. Oh, my God. That's so good. Look at me. Feeling it on the human scale. I wish someone could see this.
10: I'm having peak... I can tell when I'm having like a peak feeling, and I can tell because I lose the ability to narrate the situation, which is my ability.
8: Right.
10: That's where I'm at my most comfortable. And I've noticed that it's the same situation. I've got my kid and my husband there, and I moved to be 3 minutes away from my best friend uh-huh. and her husband and their two little girls.
8: Do you have slides in your respective yards that go into the same one?
12: Kind of. I mean. It could be one notch better.
10: I did buy, like, my first purchase was bunk beds uh-huh. with a little trundle underneath, uh-huh. and it was totally right. that feeling. Right. It's like, and then we could all...
12: Like stepbrothers, they have to clear the room for activities. We have special activities.
10: Yeah. Could we just hold hands falling asleep and we could have the same dream?
12: Yeah, it was like a little bit that feeling.
10: Because I... You know, things are always just like this swirly, bad family chaos feeling mm-hmm. Was familiar to me. Mm-hmm. And so when I can see them just like buzzy buzz mm-hmm. and nobody's, and there nothing will happen,
8: mm-hmm.
10: you know, like nothing will happen the whole time.
8: Right.
10: In yeah. the loveliest way.
12: Yeah. Yes.
10: And, you know, we do our little grace and like people are nailing the harmonies, even if it's just too much confidence. It genuinely kills me to yeah. see their like entitlement to their own like the ease of it. And I'm like, that's yeah. it. And like people know I need to like quote go to the bathroom, which means I go stand and lean against the wall. I'm just like, oh, this is really beautiful. But it's always the feeling that something's beyond me and it hums with and without
12: yes.
10: me.
12: Yes.
10: I mean, that's the bit that like mm-hmm. kind of gets me.
8: Yeah.
12: Yes.
10: It's so beautiful.
12: It's so stupid. She's crying.
10: Oh, it's fine.
12: We love her. There's a whole lot in the back half of the book about failure. So I think we should dig in hard here. Who helps you see yourself more clearly? Who holds you accountable to the person you want to be? And who's kind of helping you grow?
8: My dad, again, he's a really good guy.
12: Yeah.
8: But I remember I was going through... I was in like a little crucible in my 20s, which, you know, duh, it's what the 20s are for.
12: Yeah.
8: And I was really scared. I was distraught about this transition I was making. And I was like launching into a bad choice and I kind of knew it, but it just felt inevitable and necessary. And my dad said, well, I trust you, Claire. I even trust your mistakes.
12: Wow.
8: And it so served me, his confidence in me, you know, and his willingness to allow me to go splat, you know, and recover from that and be better for it ultimately, hopefully. But, you know, the people that I've chosen to help me move through my life, right? And hopefully vice versa. My parents, I was lucky enough to inherit, but my husband, my close friends, you know, but sometimes it's just a random person who will interject and offer a correction or an admonition or a, you know, a criticism or a piece of encouragement that will either resonate or not, you know,
12: right,
8: that I can't quite anticipate.
12: There is that role of the speaking of weak ties or whatever, of some person that's like on the periphery that makes a note that you think,
8: for some reason,
12: I'm so affected by it. Yeah. Like you've gone right through.
8: Yeah.
12: And then I'll say to Edward, you know what the makeup artist said to me when they were getting me ready for PBS? And he'll say, I've said that to you like 100 times. And I'm like, I don't know. Yeah, Luis, the makeup artist, said it better. So
8: no, and sometimes it can enrage you. You're like, how dare they say that thing?
12: Right.
8: And then you kind of, you know.
12: Oh, well, rage is something to pay attention to.
8: Yeah,
12: But
8: no, I mean, I've definitely fallen short of my own expectations or behaved in a way that seems really, that horrifies me, you know, on occasion. And it's terrifying.
12: I know, me too.
8: And I'll replay them in my head and and wonder if that's actually the true expression of self that I've just been in total denial of this whole time.
12: Or, or that you're just I'm shooing away it in,
8: or, you know, the, like, but, you know,
10: I trust your mistakes. It's so good. My best friend from growing up, we met in judo camp. We both had Sensei Bob.
12: Uh-huh, who, sure.
10: Now looking back, did not know much about the mystical art of judo. But Chelsea and I have been friends, like witness to my life. But we started doing something in the pandemic, I think, because there was just so much walk and talk that I have never done with another person, which is that I tell her the full thought, including all of the ugly parts, because we talk every day. The feeling that she can see all the sort of like inside out, all the seams of every shirt for me, I let her see the uglier part of like embarrassment, or like it's just pre-filter. I don't think I've ever really gotten that far with somebody before. Mm-hmm. And then I can tell that if we both kind of walk the thought down the line, I do have the sense that she would say, I trust that mistake.
12: Mm-hmm. Yeah.
10: Like, she'd be like, all right, let's wind it up.
8: Right.
10: Let it go. You said to me very nicely one time, you were like, oh, you clean up really fast about my own worries.
12: Yeah, you say something and then devastating, like, and then you're like,
8: I'll take that back.
12: You know,
8: I have
12: stage 4 cancer.
10: Yeah.
12: And it's like, you don't have to clean up that fast. I can, I can handle it.
10: Mm-hmm. It is a nice feeling to be a little rougher around the edges, and then to kind of learn to trust myself backwards, having had that when they look at you with their googly love eyes and you're like, yeah, okay, maybe maybe I got those.
12: Yeah, I feel like I often preface things I say to Edward with, please don't throw this back at me in a weak moment, but I just want to admit that I felt super judgy when, or I think I've been a bit of an ass. And there's no reason for me to think he's going to throw it back at me. I don't think he ever has thrown it back at me. But that's how vulnerable I feel. Is like, you might like me a little bit less. When I tell you what I'm about to tell you, you might think I'm not as neat as you thought 5 minutes ago.
10: Yeah. Mm-hmm.
12: And that's probably true.
10: Yeah,
12: like, but it's also, there's just a whole, I don't know, you just can't hold it in anymore. I'm 55. I'm too old to not say, like, I
8: although there are some things that I will protect my most intimate partners from.
12: Uh-huh.
8: I have also learned that too.
12: Uh-huh.
8: Like that full disclosure isn't always kind or possible.
12: Uh-huh.
8: And that, you know, I have to be discerning about who I share what with.
12: Yeah.
8: Even my most trusted friends.
10: Yeah.
8: And, you know, that was a painful thing to learn, actually.
12: Mm. Yeah.
8: That I can't go splat willy-nilly all the time with everyone.
12: Yes, yes.
8: But, I mean, look, it's not like I'm generally withholding. It was just
10: but chambers to the heart.
8: Yeah, so you have to be careful or just conscious or intentional about what you're sharing when, with whom.
12: I think one of the signs of maturity in my children is that they, but also it makes me a little bit sad, is that they sometimes shine up their report for me.
8: Right.
12: Because they want me to sleep well.
8: Uh-huh.
12: And then they'll crash somewhere down the line.
8: Yeah.
12: And I'll say, have you been giving me like happy reports, sunny reports, just to ease my mind? Because I really, at the end of the day, first of all, I can totally handle it.
8: Yeah.
12: And second of all, I really want you to have a place where you can say it all.
8: Yeah.
12: But
8: you're a good mom. That sounds like a good mom.
12: But they're, but they're doing what you're talking about, which is to say, like, I can't splat this all over my mom. Like, she loves me too much. It's going to be too painful for her to carry. And it's like, well, there's even a place beyond my pain or pleasure that I would like us to be able to inhabit when needed.
8: Right, right. Well, it's very moving that they're holding you in mind.
12: I know,
8: and,
12: sweet.
8: And it's very moving that you can recognize that and remind them that they don't have to do that.
12: Yeah.
8: That's a good relationship.
12: I hope so.
8: Goals.
12: Yeah.
8: Hashtag
12: goals. And we're out. Coming up next, we'll dig into messy topics like apologies, failure, and regret, and why being good at repair is key. We'll be right back with Kelly Corrigan Wonders.
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12: Welcome back to Kelly Corrigan Wonders. I'm Kelly Corrigan, and I'm talking with award-winning actress Claire Danes and Duke Divinity Professor Kate Bowler about what makes life worth living. How good are you at apologizing? Because the book makes a big deal about saying I was wrong and working through repair. I think the dominant message that's coming through is like, there will be failure. It will never end. And therefore, learning to be good at repair is like key. And then it shares all these different ideas.
8: I remember it was like in fifth grade or something, I kind of learned the power of an apology. It was so effective. I don't know who I wronged with, but... And I thought, oh, this is amazing. I can just apologize. Yeah. And you know, and there was something kind of sincerely valuable about that. But there was also something like a little naughty about, like, oh, I can maybe be a little disingenuous in my apology.
12: That's right. Like, and, if I can just wipe it
8: and
12: away.
8: Get something that out of it that I want that really serves me.
12: Right.
8: So...
12: better to say you're sorry than to ask permission. Like that whole idea in business, people say it all the time. Yeah. And it's like,
8: so we have to be careful with the apologies.
15: Yeah. Like, my sister and I figured out the key to that, though. When we are sorry, then you say sorry. But when you're not, you just say sorry. And if you say it really quickly, we're like, wait a minute. Did you say you were sorry or did you say
8: Dr.
15: you were
8: Seuss
15: sorry?
8: Version?
15: Sorry is like actually works its way in pretty seamlessly.
12: Yeah.
15: So we can.
12: I remember thinking about confession.
15: Yeah.
12: Like, we used to have to go to confession when we were little.
15: Yeah.
12: And I always thought, so what is this like? What's the deal here? Like, I just take money from my dad's wallet all week long. Then I go to confession and I say, I took money from my dad's wallet and I use the Lord's name in vain. Mm-hmm. And they say 12 Hail Marys and you're done. I'm like, fantastic. Small price to pay.
8: Did you kind of push the limits of naughtiness and to see how much it would be erased by
15: the contractual nature?
12: Yeah. I mean, I eventually worked my way up to shoplifting, which was instead of stealing from my dad, I stole from Sears.
8: Did you tell whomever?
12: No, I was too old at that point. I was like, you know, smoking cigarettes and wearing short skirts and clogs.
8: Mm-hmm.
12: You know, once you're in that phase.
8: Right.
12: Mascara. My mom was so disturbed. Mm. Are you good at apologizing?
15: I'm good with my son. He's just so like, oh, thank you. Okay. Oh, thank you.
8: Oh.
15: And I just like, wow, I'm learning something about how easy it feels. But I'm great at apologizing to my friends.
12: Mm. How about your husband?
15: I'm not.
8: Really? Why do you think
15: Tobin.
8: That is?
15: Because, Tobin Penner, I hope you're listening. We are usually in an indirect communication loop. So my argument has always been, I would be able to give and receive apologies quickly if it was a clear communication. But I'm usually kind of on pause waiting for the whole sweater to unravel on the thing. So I find I kind of sit there sort of begrudgingly for a really long time, just sort of waiting for the whole thing to play out. And it's not a good look. I mean, I wish I could, for instance, just accept and give an apology early on in a way that I wasn't sort of waiting for something else to be, to like even up how bad or good I should feel about the situation. I think at a good apology, you're not playing any long game. You can settle up your own thing before you've gotten what you deserve.
8: Oh gosh, it really, there's very little that's worse than knowing I've wronged my kid in some way, you know, that I've failed them. Oh, it's like nauseating.
12: I know.
8: And I really need to apologize for my own well-being, because nothing really quells the anxiety until I admit that I've fallen short. And it helps. I mean, but sometimes it takes them a while to accept the apology because they're still smarting, you know, they're still kind of injured. And that's also tough, but important, you know, and
12: for sure,
8: and helpful for me to sit with. It's hard to apologize when there isn't that clarity about, like, sometimes I'm not, I think this is kind of what you were talking about with your husband, like, wait, but did I underperform? Did I wrong you? I mean, is there some bigger dynamic at play here that I just haven't fully sussed out? Am I accepting undue responsibility? Because actually, I think I do readily assume guilt that isn't quite deserved. I've been conditioned that way for some reason, and it's it's a little reflexive, and it's not always a great move.
12: For sure.
8: It can seem virtuous and actually it's just I haven't been as bad as I suspect, or
12: and then you pop up like 3 days later and you're like,
15: wait a minute.
12: I've totally over apologized and you accepted it. So now I'm mad at you for sort of going along with my personal browbeat. Like, you should have said it wasn't that bad.
15: So you guys need to try my option then. You just sort of wait it out. You make the argument at least twice as long as it needs to be.
12: Yeah.
15: You're just trying to figure out if you really deserved it. Yeah. You know?
8: And that's fair. Like, I think it's, I mean, these, every circumstance is specific and, you know, it's a hard call sometimes.
12: I feel like I, that like my greatest regret as a parent is yelling. And there was one time I yelled, and I, honest to God, I can't remember what it was about, which just says it all. And then I was downstairs in the kitchen, and the kid was upstairs, and I was just breathing it out like, God almighty, Kelly, like, that was insane. Like, you went stark raving mad for about 30 seconds there. And, like, God bless us. There's a lot of surface area to motherhood. So there's, I don't know, 5 million minutes. And for 30 seconds, you went bananas. It's not going to be forgotten. It's not going to be trumped by all the minutes you didn't go bananas. So then I'm in that zone where I'm defending myself for myself. Like, it's okay. It's okay. It's a long game and whatever. But then I just remember going upstairs and saying, you should never let anyone talk to you the way I just talked to you. No boss, no boyfriend, no friend, nobody. No camp counselor, no coach.
8: No
12: one should ever talk to you like that, including me.
8: And
12: I cannot possibly send you into your life thinking that that's like going to happen every so often. That's how it, you know, adults lose their every now and then. It's like they shouldn't. And I did. And God help us all. You know, but it's a sickening, per your point about the gap between the moment of apology and the moment of forgiveness, like that space in there really belongs to them. And you are not allowed to rush them through that. Or you're undercutting your apology. Which is like, you forgive me yet? Forgive me yet?
8: Yeah.
12: You still mad at me?
8: It can't be about you.
12: Is there, is there something you can remember, like the last time you changed your mind about something really big? Like, how flexible are you in your thinking? Because if we're going to talk about failure and repair, it probably necessitates things like beginner mind and first principles. Like there's stuff in the book about returning to some kind of core space. And I think that's what so many religions and philosophies do, is they lay out the tenets that you're supposed to be able to refer back to again and again, mm-hmm. as a way of like checking yourself. Mm-hmm. And I just wonder for myself and for you guys if there's something big that you've thought better of as you've gotten older.
8: That's a big question. That's very hard to answer.
12: Yeah.
15: I guess maybe my earning mentality has been mm-hmm. one of the biggest shifts in my life.
12: Mm-hmm. Earning?
15: Earning. I was such a little earner. I mean, I'm going to be good. Aren't I so good? Uh-huh. I'll show you. I'm so right. good. Watch the consistency of this behavior yes. over time. I'll work hard, and then I won't use the word deserve, but I'll assume it. Uh-huh. And I'm like slowly building like Lego, this big, tall, mm-hmm. incredible edifice of my accomplishments, but I won't say accomplishments. Uh-huh. And I'm going to stack up all of my small actions into this thing, and then I will point at it if I ever feel bad or if I wonder if you think I'm
12: yes.
15: doing something.
12: Yes.
15: And I'll be like, look at that. And some of it I'll frame. Most of it I'll frame. Oh, I love a good framed accomplishment. Yeah, I don't like such a just like prestige porn. I'll uh-huh. just be in
12: yeah.
15: it.
12: Yeah.
15: And I'll just roll around in it. And then I'll find a way to bring it up. But I think because I've seen things kind of, maybe even like the speed with which things can come together or come apart has made me really change my mind about when I meet somebody or when I'm looking at my own life, whether I can think of it as whether I fundamentally, I think my life is something I choose, and also just maybe my ability to change. Like uh-huh. I thought it had to kind of be slow accumulated everything. Uh-huh. And now I sort of think like if life can turn on a dime, like maybe I can make some fast decisions
12: right.
15: too.
12: Right.
15: I can be more agile. And then at every version, maybe there's like a whole different world that I get to discover uh-huh. because it changed so fast.
12: Right.
15: So I guess because even in the bad thing, like I'm just thinking like years and years lost to hospital time, it also felt like a full rediscovery of uh-huh. like people, things I'm intellectually curious about, right. like philosophically, religiously, relationally. I lost almost all my friends. I have different friends.
8: Wow. Yeah.
15: And like, I thought I would totally, I mean, because I'm someone who kind of, I guess, defines myself by my friendships.
8: Uh-huh.
15: I thought, who am I if I don't love the same people and do the same things?
8: Yeah.
12: Yeah.
15: And now I think, wow, life has so much more variability.
8: Yeah.
15: And precarity is the bad part of that, but maybe it's also the good part of that.
8: Right.
15: So
8: right.
15: I guess every time I feel vertigo, and I've been having a lot of that sort of vertigo feeling lately of like, well, everything's changing and
8: right.
15: and it stirs up all this sediment of like, well, I can't earn it. Does it make me
8: yeah.
15: a uh-huh. lot of does that make me bad? Thank you so much for this book.
12: Yeah.
15: But I guess I am kind of realizing that change also is I'm becoming more courageous and not less scared.
12: Uh-huh.
15: And I guess,
12: uh-huh, uh-huh.
15: so I guess that's I thought that's kind of odd.
8: Uh-huh.
15: But
8: wow.
12: I think the thing I was thinking about that's changed about me is an honest assessment of what unconditional love means, because it's so commonly tossed around uh-huh. as if it's just innate.
15: Mm-hmm.
12: And I don't think it's innate. I actually think that a lot of people who unconditionally love another person uh-huh. are still trying to change them a little bit,
8: yeah.
12: are still kind of editing them
8: sure.
12: in their mind. And I had it with my mom, and it was really only a reciprocation of what she had already given me.
15: Mm.
12: And I didn't notice it until I was in contact with so many other friends whose moms were still trying to edit them.
15: Mm.
8: Uh-huh.
12: Oh, is that what she's going to do? She's not going to get her first communion? Mm-hmm. Oh, does she want to, is she not going to play lacrosse?
8: She should play lacrosse, don't you think?
12: You know, will she have those bangs?
8: Right.
12: We don't want her to have bangs. Like, my mom never says things like that.
8: Yeah.
12: My mom's never trying to change me. My mom didn't try to make me move home from California to Philadelphia. I'm a Democrat. My mom's a Republican.
8: Right.
12: She never, ever is trying to persuade me of that.
8: Right.
12: But I was trying to persuade her.
8: Right.
12: I was like, ooh, you should really drink organic. Oh,
8: right.
12: you should, this beer is gross. You should try this fancier beer.
8: Oh,
12: yeah. Mom, you've got to like look at Obamacare. Like, you
8: yeah.
12: know, big things, little things. Like, how long have you had those pants, Ma? Like, let's get you some new pants. Like, just all sorts of editing, right, small right, and large, right. Like touching. Uh-huh. And then all of a sudden, because I saw her through the eyes of my friends who were like, God, your mom never says things like that. I'm like, no, never.
8: Right.
12: Then it was like, well, you owe her. Give it back. And now it's like, when I go to Philadelphia, we'll just do whatever she wants to do. She wants to watch some basketball and then followed by some Fox News in front of the fire that we turn on and off with a clicker and drink wine from an old plastic glass that's like 30 years old over ice cubes.
8: Yeah.
12: Which also had a little vodka on them an hour ago. Uh-huh. Whatever. Like, I don't care anymore. There's so much advising and editing that goes on between people who love each other that to me does not totally equal unconditional love.
8: Well, I think that sounds more like unconditional like, though, because I do think that there's an undercurrent of love that is involuntary and that is unchangeable.
12: That's interesting.
8: You know, because, and I mean, that's another thing that I've been grateful to just learn that I've, you know, just grateful for the amount of time that I've been afforded on this earth in this life, because the fights that I've had with my mom are... some of them have been gory, you know, and we've exposed the worst of ourselves to each other. It's awful. And then we come back again. And once we've repaired that immediate hurt and damage, we can arrive at a place of ease or grace or, you know, and we can be in a pleasant space together, you know, and that's always something that we can return to. Thank God. It's tough. I mean, oh gosh, what was I thinking of when you were, oh God, I've lost the thought. You said such beautiful things. All of you have said such beautiful things, but all of you, the two of you. But sometimes I'm really discouraged when, you know, it's like the same stuff keeps kicking. Like, I'm still on this stupid lesson. Like,
12: I know.
8: What is it going to take for me to really confront this thing? And
12: maybe it's
8: move
12: unconditional acceptance.
8: Yeah.
12: Because there's something about even that.
8: I was being a little glib with the like, but you know.
12: But even that loop of like, how many times am I going to trip over the same stone?
8: Right.
12: It is like there is a way to accept, like, forever.
8: Yeah.
12: You're going to trip over it forever. Right. Like, there's something about the way you work and the way you operate and the way the world is that's going to clash every so often. And maybe the best you can hope for is that there will be fewer per year.
8: Yeah.
12: And they will feel less dramatic.
8: Yes. I think
12: over
8: that's
12: time.
8: Right.
12: And that's pretty much.
8: Yeah. And I guess I remember too what you were talking about, how change. So I have thought that change is kind of steady and incremental. And I've observed that actually that's not the case, that there can be these subterranean movements that you're not that aware of. And then there's an eruption and everything is forever altered in a really consequential way. And that is surprising. Yeah. But, you know, I mean, both are true. That's easy. But, you know, I mean, in some cases, it's just a chipping away. It's just making it slightly better.
12: Right.
8: Like gentle modifications.
12: Yes.
8: And then other times there is something, you know.
12: Apple. Tectonic.
8: Yeah.
15: I guess when I think about the life I need to, like maybe a day I need to build, it does have more of these incrementalist, like, I really should eat a salad, that kind of like stabilizing that I've learned as an adult that I didn't know when I was younger.
8: Right.
15: And I feel really grateful for how I feel like it puts the, like in the, when you go bowling, and I can just fill in both gutters. Uh-huh. Like maybe then I don't have to feel wildly destabilized at 11 p.m.
8: Right.
15: Or first thing in the morning.
8: Right.
15: Oh, look, like I maybe it's because I've been, you know, reading these hundreds of self-help books. Mm. Some of the habits as tools, I have felt more built up. But those big, like, man, those big chords in us that other people play.
12: Yeah.
15: They're not, it's not a different song. Right, I have not been singing a different song for decades now.
8: I'm just remembering too that my objectives and my obligations have been different at different stages of my life.
15: Yeah.
8: Like I don't think I felt entitled to live a balanced day in my 20s. That felt indulgent because I have to cycle through a lot of identities to figure out which one is the best one. And I have to kind of you know, I have to be as omnivorous and voracious and expansive as possible in this moment. And there was kind of something to that.
12: Yeah.
8: Like, I have made a lot of defining choices that I can settle into now.
12: Yeah.
8: And it gets more granular and I can think about salad, you know?
12: Yeah, but sometimes
8: in my 20s, I'd be sort of paralyzed. I'd wake up and think like, I have to go to Jamaica, Queens to eat the chicken at that restaurant that I'll never get to again, you know? And there's some truth in that. Like, I don't even have that fantasy anymore. That is so remote. I'm never going to be able to you know, I can barely watch Succession. Like, so I don't know. I mean, I think I can settle into, you know, just the basic stuff of remaining sane and reasonably decent, you know, because the bandwidth isn't that great.
12: Right. Anymore. Coming up next, Kate, Claire, and I talk about practices we use to help us live our lives in accordance with our highest values. We'll be right back with Kelly Corrigan Wonders.
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12: Welcome back to Kelly Corrigan Wonders. I'm Kelly Corrigan, and I'm talking with actress Claire Danes and professor and podcaster Kate Bowler about what makes life worth living. So the place I wanted to end this whole exciting series that I could do forever is on practices. So I asked the guys, like, what do you do to keep yourself in touch with your kind of highest values and hopes for your life?
10: Yeah.
12: And one of them brought up Shabbat mm-hmm. dinner, mm-hmm. and then the sundown to sundown, like no work, no mm-hmm. phones, no interaction with the sort of modern distractions and just more of a period of being each week.
10: Mm-hmm.
12: Miroslav brought up everyday forgiveness, mm-hmm. which I thought was a pretty powerful thing. I've been thinking about it since he said it.
10: Mm.
12: Do you have little practices that you've incorporated into your life other than walking and salads and what we've already hit
10: mm-hmm.
12: That keep you
10: yeah.
12: in the right band of being?
10: I have like a hysterically honest quiet time for a little, and it's not even quiet. I'm basically ranting at what I believe to be a benevolent and omnipotent force. And it's only like 5 to 10 minutes a day kind of thing, but I'm just having it out. I'll just sit there and sometimes I'll do a nice thing where I'll like have candles and then for the length of the match, I'll like pray for different people.
12: Oh.
10: And I like doing that because each one, it helps me like focus on their needs and praying for them.
12: Other.
10: That's another one. But the one for me, I never prayed this honestly before. Mm. And I mean, I mean, like really ugly stuff, which I just laugh after because it brings me a certain amount of joy to be like, what are you doing with this?
12: Right.
10: So I was at a funeral the other day, a person that I have not forgiven because they are truly terrible. And I wanted very much to bring that up again.
12: Yeah.
10: Came in and I had to go through this like shared spiritual experience with them. And I just sat there being like, what are you doing, God, about this guy?
12: Right.
10: I've never had that kind of like freewheeling, I don't feel like I have to be a good person. It was just been
12: in
10: wonderfully
12: this quiet conversation.
10: I feel less polite about my faith, and it's felt really cathartic, especially when I don't know the ends of like
15: ethically the ends of a choice I want to make, not forgiving someone makes me feel bad. And just being able to rehearse the whole thing has felt
8: So are these actual designated spaces that like you go into a room and you give yourself this time? Or is it sometimes just kind of spontaneous in your own mind when you're in a public setting? Or how does that work?
15: If I'm at home, I'll go out on the porch because I just love the birds and all that. It's lovely.
8: And do you actually vocalize this stuff or is it in your mind?
15: Mostly. Sometimes if you just saw me, you would just see a person being quiet with 2,000 emotions on their face and sometimes yelling, what the hell?
8: Right.
15: It's easier to rant if I'm walking. So if I'm walking in the woods, I might
8: walking's
15: do some of that.
8: Very good for that.
15: It helps stave off some of the humiliation of talking to yourself.
8: Uh-huh.
15: Yeah, yeah. But I think it's because I have felt a little stuck lately that I'm just trying to do this as like a... The calm app is not doing it for me.
12: Uh-huh. Yeah, yeah, yeah.
15: I need to feel like there's a spiritual punching bag feeling. Anyway, lately it's kind of been wonderful.
8: Yeah.
12: Yeah.
8: I did this thing when I was a kid where I would just look in the mirror kind of in a trance-like state. Like I wasn't really exactly holding my gaze. And I would just talk, like free associate. And I was always amazed that I had so many solutions to these problems. And I found it really valuable. And I realized that I would be terrified to do that now. Mm. I'd be so afraid of what came out of me. And I'm intimidated by that exercise, by the thought of that now.
12: Of cutting loose in your mind.
8: Yeah, of just letting it.
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1: Yeah, okay.
2: That double audience is so hard when the second you start writing. It's very eighth grade diary, Kate, where she's like writing to a future self.
1: Yes.
3: I know.
1: And it's just full of apologies.
4: What's my practice? This is pretty lame-o, but I've been doing yoga with, because I'm now pregnant, and I usually do hot yoga, which I wasn't allowed to do. But she's a really wonderful teacher, Bethany Lyons. She has this place, Lyons Den. And she's been very, very kind and teaching me directly. And I'm just finding that.
2: Yeah.
4: So it's been such a gift because I'm learning a lot from her, specifically about the practice itself. But I think I'm just breathing with her a lot.
3: Yeah, totally.
4: And I'm just discovering how helpful that is and powerful. And I think, oh, God. And it's so, God, there's nothing cornier or more trite that, you know, it's like how many people have tattoos of breathe on their, you know, the bottom of their backs or whatever. Yeah. But I'm just starting to kind of realize how centering that is.
3: And
4: how much anxiety that relieves.
3: Yeah.
4: So
3: I have a little thing I've been doing, which is to, I find it very calming to say, who am I serving right now?
4: Mm-hmm.
2: Oh, that's
3: so
2: nice.
3: If I'm in conversation with someone, it's like, am I serving my own need to get something out or put my finger on something? Am I trying to serve you? Am I serving my mom? Am I serving Edward? Am I serving Georgia Claire? Like, and then it helps me figure out where to be in it. And it often helps me completely drop out on my side. It's like, you can save that for another day. Like, you can get your needs met later today somewhere else. But like right now, you do not need for her to know bip, bop, and bip. You're just receiving. Mm-hmm. And so then that opens up the list of like, keep asking questions, you know, keep validating and stop yourself from jumping in and accidentally inserting yourself in a way so that you could get a couple little needs met on the side. Like, just drop it. Mm. And I find it just relaxing. I feel less frantic conversationally when I know who I'm serving.
2: And then you're not inserting, hoping to be validated. You don't need the pings then. Yeah. You're not searching. Huh. Mm-hmm.
3: Yeah, it's very relaxing.
2: Yeah. Mm.
3: Because it's relaxing to know what you're doing.
2: Uh-huh. Yeah.
3: I mean, it's relaxing to have direction.
4: Yeah. Right.
3: And so in that tiny moment, I'm clear on my goal.
4: Yes.
3: And once you're clear on a goal, then you're just like halfway there.
4: Mm-hmm.
3: Do you have any other practices?
1: Oh, I'm into that.
3: It's really fun. It's very different mind space.
2: Huh. Because I have a little bit too much like, I always think of as like, when's the pizza coming energy? You know what I mean? Like a little too hyper anticipatory.
3: Yeah.
2: I do find I'm at my most relaxed when there's like a group energy that I can be but it's in the hyper ping, ping, ping feeling. So I do think letting that go might be, by saying, who am I serving?
3: Right.
2: Might be kind of a nice, less golden retriever.
4: That just made he always makes fun of me because I have a lot of anxiety about being served in a restaurant. Like, I don't trust that the waiter's going to deliver the thing ever. And I can't relax until the food is on the table.
3: Yeah.
4: And I guess I do this thing where I say, sir, sir. He always imitates me. Sir?
3: Yeah.
4: It's a little too tight, a little too high pitched. Can I just do it myself? Please.
3: So
4: I don't trust the intermediary.
3: Yeah. Ladies.
2: Oh my gosh.
3: That was awesome.
4: Thank you so much.
3: Love
4: that
3: being
4: really
3: with you.
4: So
3: you're
4: happy.
3: Such good people to talk to about this stuff. Really, truly. Thank you.
4: Yeah. The trivial stuff.
3: Yeah, exactly. Yes. Well, as Miroslav says, the risk is not that your life would be weighty with meaning, but that it would be unbearably light.
4: Yeah.
3: So nothing unbearably light this time. All right, ladies.
4: Okay,
3: thanks.
4: Thank you so much.

0: Here are my takeaways from my conversation with Claire Danes and Kate Bowler. Number one, it's nice to be nice when you can be nice. Number two, having someone in your corner who trusts even your mistakes can put a person on a very powerful trajectory. Number three, rage is something to pay attention to. There are answers in that internal analysis. Number four, full disclosure isn't always kind or possible, even with our closest relationships. Number five, failure is unavoidable, so get good at repair. Number six, the gap between the moment of apology and the moment of forgiveness belongs to the person you've hurt, and you are not allowed to speed them along. Number seven, when needs compete, ask yourself, who am I serving right now? These three episodes with Kate and Claire have been so powerful for me. I have loved re-listening to them, and I suspect that I will continue to. So I encourage you to share them with all the people in your life who are deep thinkers, who want to live a life of integrity and introspection, and who want a little encouragement and company along the way. In addition to a very special thank you to Claire Danes and Kate Bowler for book clubbing with me these past three episodes, I want to thank the authors of Life Worth Living, A Guide to What Matters Most. That's Miroslav Volf, Matthew Crosman, and Ryan McNally-Lintz. Thanks also to the Yale Divinity School, the Yale Center for Faith and Culture, and Evan Rosa. Very special thanks to the Warren Smoot Carter III and Megan Carter Charitable Fund. Thanks to Jessica Ritchie, who works with Kate, and also the team that works with me. That's technical producer Dean Kateri, executive producer Tammy Stedman, our graphic designer Gagi, and the two great women who help us think about cool ways to stay in touch with our audience. That's Charlie Upchurch and Rachel Hicks. Finally, thanks to you all for listening. 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

0: minutes until they were sweating and crisp. Okay, so let me get this. But I want to get a little, I want to make sure I get some of the char. Okay. Okay.
1: Boy, that sounds good.
0: It's good, but not as good as the air fryer.
1: Okay, okay. That's a shock.
0: I'll give it a seven. The air fryer is the winner on this one. Although I think this is good because it's not as salty off the grill. This would be good with the chili and the coleslaw on it.
1: Well, I'll come by this summer.
0: You got to come by this summer. I'll hook you up. It'll be good.
1: Sounds great.
0: That's Kenji Lopez Ault, chef and cookbook author. He joined me from Seattle. Thanks, Kenji, and happy grilling this weekend.
1: Same to you.
0: This is Weekend Edition from NPR News. I'm Ayesha Rascoe.
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6: It seemed to be a parade of quite boring men talking very earnestly about liberty. 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
7: All the slogans are coming from British vocabulary. The words like liberty and freedom are fundamental. It is English liberties that are being defended against the redcoats when the war kind of goes hot.
6: So funnily enough, for the British, sure, they're annoyed that they've lost the 13 colonies, but they think to themselves, you know what, it could have been a lot worse. We'll take it.
5: A 4th of July special with The Rest is History. That's the New Yorker Radio Hour right after the news.

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0: really change. Then on Wildcard, writer David Sedaris shares his childhood dream. 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
1: 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I'm Bree Garbland. 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
1: Okay, perfect. And I had my little perfect fall clothes on. And I had an activity, you know, to rake the leaves in the backyard.
2: Yeah.
1: And it was so simple.
2: Yeah.
1: You know, I mean, I think people... I was invited to the Academy Awards this year, and just based on something that I wrote, it wasn't a movie, I wrote something about a movie, and they liked what I'd written, so they invited me. And so I was in the audience, and I was thinking, people winning the award, you have to worry that, what if this is it? What if this is the best moment of your life? And I always thought I wanted the best moment of my life to just be, and in retrospect, I would see like, oh, it was that, and it was so simple, and it didn't take, it's never taken much to make me happy, you know, really, when you, you know, good weather can just be, you know, just a beautiful fall day. And I like the autumn and being in a nice place and, you know, where we live in England, in the countryside, it's so beautiful. I can't get used to it. It's so beautiful. And I think there's something about thinking you deserve to live in beauty, you know, because you resist that and you think, I don't deserve this. Something's, they're going to take this away from me. I shouldn't have this. But then when you add the right music and then if you add the right weather, that's really all it takes. And, but I was so, and I just, had my whole life ahead of me, and I didn't know, you know, I knew what I hoped, you know, it would be. I just wanted people to know my name. I wanted that so bad. And I don't know why, you know, it didn't matter anything to other people, but, and it was really important to me that that happened.
2: David Sedaris, his newest book is called The Land and Its People. It has been such a pleasure. Thanks for doing this.
1: Oh, it's been a real pleasure for me, too.
2: And that's it for this week's Wild Card from NPR. I'm Rachel Martin. We'll shuffle the deck and be back next week. Same time, same place. You've been listening to the It's Been a Minute and Wild Card Radio Hour from NPR. 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

0: This is Climate One. Across the country, developers are racing to build huge new data centers to fuel the AI boom. And mostly, people are against them.
1: It sort of defies traditional political lines, economic lines.
0: There's serious concern around community impact, like in Memphis, where Elon Musk's data centers are polluting the air.
2: What we know to be true is the air smells different. Our families are dying and having respiratory

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1: Natural gas plants, when you need to fill in some gaps for what's available from the grid, you know, that's a fraction, maybe 1% or 2% of the emissions that would have been added through the self-powered model. So even though it could maybe have an impact on rates and grid costs to plug these data centers into the grid, we really need to plug them into the grid for emissions reasons. And so that means that we just need to do the hard work of figuring out exactly what is the right cost structure so that the data center will pay for any upgrades that it drives as well as its own power.
2: It's such a multi-stakeholder level problem, just in terms of figuring out pricing structure and the discourse happening all around the country. And I know that the Trump administration is pretty supportive of data centers, and there are some efforts by the federal government to accelerate the build out of AI infrastructure and skip permitting timelines. I'm thinking of FERC and EPA. What do you think about those policies?
1: I think policies are always a very complicated topic. Broadly, pushing for data centers to pay their own way, which has been part of those initiatives, is a really good idea. I think that it's very important that data centers pay their own way in terms of their costs being added to the grid, because otherwise we will end up seeing it in our own power bills, and nobody's going to be happy about that. Frankly, not even the hyperscalers want that, right? Because people just get mad at them, and they don't want that. Some of these efforts can be very positive for the communities. Others are probably going to be more unpopular. Mm-hmm. Yeah, and even on the data center side, we all use data centers every day, right? I'm traveling right now. Every time I look up, like, okay, what cafes near me are open right now? I'm talking to tens of thousands of servers housed in data centers that will be able to answer this question for me. These interactions underlie our daily, you know, kind of day-to-day lives. That is also powered out of data centers. It's not just AI. AI is driving a lot of the big increases, but in general, we do need more computing capacity and we do need more power.
2: Astrid Atkinson is CEO and co-founder of Camu, a flexible grid connection software platform for data centers and electric utilities. Astrid, thank you so much for coming on.
1: Thank you so much.
2: And that's our show. Thanks for listening. You can see what our team is reading and what we're up to by subscribing to our newsletter. 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
7: It's The Splendid Table from American Public Media. I'm Francis Lamb. You know, they say planning a wedding is a great test of a relationship's mettle, but have you ever considered what it would be like for two chefs to bake their own wedding cake?
8: That was the first time we did something like really big together. It was a 6-tier wedding cake for like 300 people. It was our first wedding cake ever. And we just got out of culinary school. But also we like not know how to do that much cake, which we were like, oh, this is easy, right? And it's not.
7: Nope, not easy at all. Those are the internet's culinary sweethearts, Sola and Ham Awaley, and we have them answering your cooking questions this week. And then, the great restaurateur Will Gadara talks about the lessons a great server can teach you about how to be a better host, and really, a better person. It's coming up on The Splendid Table.
9: 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The search continues in Venezuela for tens of thousands of people still believed to be missing after

0: twin earthquakes last week. More than 1,400 people died. NPR's Fernando Naro reports.
1: Across the street from the coastline, search and rescue teams worked on city block after city block of collapsed or heavily damaged buildings. Junior Laya and Jesus Gallardo sit on the shade across the street from a shattered building. They're covered in dust and are eating arepas and rice.
2: Tengo primo perdido, familia, hermano.
1: I have family members missing. My brother and some cousins, Gallardo says.
2: No sabemos nada. Tenemos más de 4 días buscándolos ya.
1: We don't know anything about them. We've been looking for them for 4 days. It's a hot and humid day. Helicopters buzz in the sky. People wait next to damaged structures, hoping to hear news of anyone who might get pulled from the rubble.
0: NPR's Fernando Naro. Congress passed a bipartisan bill last week designed to make housing more affordable. But President Trump refused to sign it into law until Congress approves the Save America Act, legislation to impose voting restrictions that does not have bipartisan support. House Speaker Mike Johnson told Fox News today he thinks the president will change his mind.
3: I'm going to send the bill over to him. It's passed by both chambers. I'm sending it to him on Monday, and it will become law. And I certainly want him to take the biggest, boldest marker that he has and do that big Trump signature proudly on that legislation, because we're delivering for the people, and that's what he wants to do.
0: But if the president still doesn't sign it, it would become law in 10 days without his signature, as long as Congress is in session. Governor Andy Beshear declared a state of emergency yesterday as torrential rain triggered widespread flooding across Kentucky. 4 people died. Karen Czar with member station WUKY reports.
4: A small creek outside the city of Richmond, Kentucky, has swollen into a raging river, leaving a path of destruction. Trees are broken in half, roads crumpled, and buildings swept away. Naomi Fox lives in Richmond.
5: The roads are, just completely flooded. Manhole covers coming up out of the road because the water pressure is so intense.
4: Fox kneels in prayer. Behind her is what remains of Million Church, broken apart by the raging floodwaters.
5: Pray that they could restructure, rebuild, and find a new home.
4: Along with the emergency declaration, Kentucky's governor has activated the state's price gouging protections. For NPR News, I'm Karen Czar in Richmond.
0: 3 firefighters were killed yesterday while fighting wildfires along the Colorado-Utah border. Hot, dry, and windy conditions have intensified wildfires in the West. This is NPR News. Iran's paramilitary Revolutionary Guard said today it launched drone and missile attacks against Bahrain and Kuwait, home to U.S. military bases. It said this is in retaliation for U.S. airstrikes against the Islamic Republic. Lawmakers in Australia say they're planning to double penalties for technology companies breaching the social media ban for children. Christina Kukula reports this comes after a new study found the ban had done little to reduce children's access to restricted platforms.
6: More than 6 months into the ban, the Australian government says too many children are still on social media, and companies like Facebook, TikTok, and YouTube are not doing enough to remove them from their sites. In a statement, it says penalties will be doubled to the equivalent of nearly $70 million for platforms found to be violating their obligations. The online safety regulator's powers will also be increased to enforce restrictions and, quote, hold them to account. The move comes after a study published in the British Medical Journal found over 85% of children under 16 were still using restricted platforms 3 months after the ban came into force. For NPR News, I'm Christina Kukala in Melbourne.
0: During this World Cup, some soccer fans are looking back to the 1958 final between Brazil and Sweden. A 17-year-old named Pelé helped Brazil win and remains the youngest player to appear and score in a World Cup final. The shirt he wore that day is going on the auction block tomorrow. Its estimated value, $6 million. I'm Nora Rahm, NPR News.
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8: Hey, it's Francis. This week, we're bringing you back to an episode from a few years ago featuring the internet's culinary sweethearts, Sola and Ham El-Waly, and the author of Unreasonable Hospitality, Will Gadara. Have a listen.
9: I'm Francis Lam, and you're listening to The Splendid Table from APM. So, what's the secret to a good relationship? All right, you didn't come here for romantic advice, but I do think there are pretty universal answers. One is to really listen to each other, and the other is to make each other laugh. Later in the show, we'll be talking with Will Gadara, who was a co-owner and led the service of 11 Madison Park, which was once voted the best restaurant in the world. He has a new book called Unreasonable Hospitality, and we'll talk about how you can be a better host and really a better person by taking some cues from great restaurant service. And first, we have the married duo of chefs Sola and Ham El-Waly. For years, Sola's been an internet cooking video star, showing off her pastry, savory, and nerdetry skills in video series about everything from killer pies and food science to recreating recipes unearthed from ancient history. And her husband, Ham, kept up his career helping to run fine dining kitchens. But recently, they've teamed up to make videos together, including a series for the New York Times called Mystery Menu, and they just crack each other up all the time. We've got them answering your cooking questions, and they're joining us now. Hey, Sola. Hey, Ham. It's great to see you both.
10: Hey, Francis. How's it going?
11: Hey, how's it going?
9: I am so great. I'm actually really walking on air because I got to have a conversation with your buddy, Will Gadara. And, you know, he always makes everyone feel so amazing. And, you know, he's all about intentional listening and paying attention to your relationships. And it actually got me thinking, because, Ham, you were on our sister podcast, The One Recipe, shameless plug. And on that podcast, you were talking about how, you know, the two of you working together is just so much fun for you both. But, you know, as someone who, you know, I love my wife very much. I've never had to work with her. I kind of have to imagine, like, you're living with the person, you're spending your life with the person, you're working with the person. It can't always be fun, right? So how do you manage, like, all the tough parts of working with each other?
10: Ooh. Communication, I think, is key. Like, we've always worked together, even when we weren't married. So that kind of laid the foundation for our entire relationship. When we met in the CIA, we were in every class together and kind of just like, oh, look at these brown kids. Let's like lump them together. And so we were initially lumped together often. And then that lumping turned into a very real love.
9: That's the most romantic thing I've ever heard.
11: Well, I was mad about it in the beginning because it was like, oh, we're the only two brown people here, so you think we should be friends? And then they were right.
9: From a lump to love.
10: From lump to love.
9: But then, so tell me, so like as you worked, and you worked together in lots of different ways, right? You owned a restaurant together, like you came up in culinary school together and you worked in restaurants, and then you actually owned a restaurant together. Mm-hmm. And then Sola, you went into, you know, your fabulous food media career, and Ham, you continued working in restaurants, and now you make videos together for us all to see. So like, well, tell us what's fun about it, but then also tell us like how you actually manage that.
11: Well, I guess we both work really differently. I do everything like in my head first and in notebooks first, and Ham is someone who does stuff like he can't work on a dish until food is in front of him. Mm-hmm. So I guess in the beginning, the first thing to overcome was understanding how each other's brains worked. Mm. And I also think the fact that we think differently is like a benefit. Like, I'm the planner. I love the spreadsheets. I love drawing pictures and making lists. And then Ham's like the execution. So like together, we're like a really solid team. We have all of our bases covered.
9: But okay, but so you have this New York Times video series you do together that is kind of not really, I mean, unless you're going to reveal the magic behind the curtain. But as far as I can tell, it's about you two being surprised. Uh-huh. Like, oh, yes. Make a meal with this. So you really can't plan for it. And now you're improvising. So how do you learn to dance together? If you have such different styles, especially.
11: Well, when we see the ingredient, it's exactly like it seems. We see the ingredient, it's a surprise, and then we get 1 hour. But before we get into it, we make like a very, very thorough, detailed game plan. And then we communicate the whole time while we're cooking to see where we are within our game plan.
10: Yeah, constantly checking where each other's at. And the in the kitchen, like whether you're doing an hour competition show or setting up a restaurant or cooking Thanksgiving dinner, that plan portion is the most important part, that game plan. So you know exactly where you want to end up and how you're going to get there. So that's with that show specifically, the game plan is the key to the whole process. And it's why it seems like we can get so much done in a short amount of time is because we know that this is going to take 5 minutes. And while that's going, we can do this and then we can do that. The game plan is paramount to any kind of cooking project endeavor. The one time we didn't have a game plan was when we were making our wedding cake. And that was a struggle.
11: No, we had a game plan.
10: We did later. We didn't initially start with a game plan. We were just kind of, we made a bunch of different cakes and tasted them and put them with different fillings. And then we came up with a game plan. And then the rest of the process was pretty smooth.
11: Well, that was the first time we did something like really big together. Mm-hmm. It was a 6-tier wedding cake for like 300 people. It was our first wedding cake ever, and we just got out of culinary school. Well, yeah, but also we did not know how to do that much cake. So we started early, and we just made like cake after cake after cake after cake to like figure out the recipe. And then we did our own like tasting where we made like multiple cakes and stacked them in different ways and like tasted them. So it was like a lot of chaos in the beginning. But then once we like nailed down our recipe, it was pretty smooth. Until the decoration part, which we were like, oh, this is easy, right? And it's not.
10: Nope, not easy at all. Then it kind of slid back into chaos, but it was very fun. It was a great experience. It was a good like relationship test right before you get married. Cause we also like stayed awake 3 nights before the wedding because we were just baking cakes, building cakes. So we were on no sleep and things turned out okay. So
12: the fact that you made it through and actually got to the wedding and then decided to both say, yeah, I do, really, I think says something.
10: That was a really good test before the wedding. Like, can you make it through this?
11: Well, I feel like it was a really good metaphor for marriage because like we had so many ups and downs. Like when we did finally eventually get the 6 layers of cake and each layer was like 8 inches tall, we wanted to put like a shiny chocolate glaze over it, which is traditionally made with gelatin, but our family is Muslim, so we thought we could just, you know, eyeball it with agar. And we invited everyone, like the whole family was there, so we're like, everyone come into the kitchen, we're gonna pour on the chocolate glaze. And then we poured it on and then like everything just melted and slid right off, and then there was just like a waterfall of chocolate on the kitchen floor.
12: Beautiful. That was a stunning moment. No one had ever seen anything like that before.
10: Everyone was very concerned.
11: We got really sad, and then but like just like in life, we talked about it, we regrouped, we came up with a better plan, got the decorations done. It was pretty good. And then Ham transported it. And then there was a surprise tropical storm.
12: Oh, God.
10: Yeah, so our wedding was at, like, the peak of this cliff. So there's a winding road that you had to take to get to the top. So there was torrential downpour. I was in the back of a van literally cradling the cake, trying to protect it from every bump in the road. I ended up taking my suit jacket off to cover the cake as I carried it into the place. We had to touch it back up when we got... It was very stressful. But it was so stressful that the actual wedding was so easy and so stress-free that it was like, oh, this is nothing. Because we made this giant cake and then transported it in this tropical storm. Up a hill.
12: Because we already got past the moment where I wrapped the wedding cake in my wedding suit.
10: In my wedding suit.
12: And we made it this far.
10: That was fun. The cake got eaten. It was a good cake. People liked it.
12: Mm-hmm. Well, okay, that is fantastic. And here you are, lo this many years later. So we do have lots of folks who called in with questions for you. So let's get to them.
13: Hi, Sola and Ham. My mom, my sister, and I are big fans of yours from the Philippines. Oh, our question is, how long does your dry brining chicken last in the fridge? We watched your fridge tour video and saw that Ham left something brining. And my mom left the spatchcock chicken to dry brine for around 4 or 5 days, and it ended up being tasty but a little bit weird. Please give us some suggestions. Thanks.
12: Oh my god, I love this.
14: So cute.
12: I love this person.
14: That's amazing.
11: I understand what she means by tasty but weird.
10: Yep.
11: A ham usually covers this. You're the protein person.
10: Yes, there is. I feel like there's a window when the dry brine morphs from dry brining and into more of a cure. So I know exactly what you mean by tasty but weird. It tastes almost like a processed ham because it draws out too much moisture and then the meat starts curing. So depending on the size of what you're looking to brine. So if you're doing a whole chicken, I would not dry brine it for longer than 48 hours. Because then you're just going to start going into more of a cured meat territory. If you're doing parts, I would keep it from 12 to 24. Like, essentially, the larger the piece of protein that you're brining, the longer it takes. But I would rarely go past 48 hours just because you're just going into a different territory at that point. If you're looking to cure something, go for it. But if you're looking for dry brine, where you're looking for a nice, dry, tacky exterior and a really nice, moist interior, you want to keep that on the 48-hour if it's a large piece of protein, and 12 to 24 if it's a smaller piece of chicken, pork, or beef. If you're doing fish, that's even less time. I would do 3 hours up to 12 and really nothing past that. Shrimp and scallop, that's really small, also benefit from a dry brine, but I wouldn't go longer than an hour on those things because then they're going to start to get tasty, but maybe a little tough.
11: Well, and for...
12: Taste be weird.
11: Yeah. And for anyone who's not familiar with dry brine, it's just like all you do is pat down your protein, evenly sprinkle it with salt, and then you could add some spices in there, but make sure it's not more than half the volume of the salt because it can affect the way the salt is absorbed. And then you pop it on a wire rack set in a sheet tray and let it sit in your fridge uncovered. And then the salt will dissolve from the meat juices, get drawn in and like tenderize the meat, dry out the skin so it crisps really well and also help the fat render. But like if you are trying to cure, you need to have a curing salt in there. Otherwise, if you have your meat for more than a week, it might start to go bad. So your mom was like right on the edge, just living dangerously.
10: Really, really pushing it. And the curing salt also helps give it a pinkish hue so it doesn't look super oxidized when you cook it.
12: Yeah. Which is why, like when you buy like ham, like supermarket ham, why that meat is actually pink. It's cooked.
10: It's pink, yeah.
12: Because of that curing salt usually.
10: Yeah.
11: Right, but on. That's happened to us like a ton of times. It just happened last week where we dry brined chicken thighs, didn't have time to cook it. It was in there for 5 days.
10: Yeah.
11: But like in that case, we just went with a moist cooking method so it doesn't have too much of that cured texture, but it's perfectly safe.
10: Yeah, it's safe. It just, the texture might not be great. And that's a great point, Sola. Like if you do over brine your meat, cooking it in a moist environment to reintroduce some liquid into the protein is definitely going to help. Like doing a braise instead of a sear.
12: Don't go anywhere, because we'll be back to answer more of your questions with Sola and Ham El-Waeli, hosts of the show Mystery Menu from New York Times Cooking. I'm Francis Lamb, and this is The Splendid Table from APM.
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8: I'm Francis Lamb, and this is the show for curious cooks and eaters. We're talking with chefs and YouTube stars Sola and Ham El Whaley. We're taking your cooking questions. Let's get back to it with them. Okay, let's go to our next caller, and this is Amy.
14: Hi, Sola and Ham. My question is one my friends and I have been debating for years. If you could only use one bean, either black bean or chickpeas, for the rest of your life, which one would you choose and why?
11: One bean?
12: First of all, I love that Amy and her friends have been debating this for years.
10: Yeah, for years.
12: Like, remember back in 1999, I said chickpeas, yeah. Guys.
10: Let's get out the minutes from the last meeting.
12: I've changed.
11: This is a friend group I think I would fit in well.
10: Yeah, this is a great friend group.
12: I love it.
10: Discussing black beans and chickpeas. And I like how specific they were. It's not just any beans. Don't pick your favorite bean. It's black bean or chickpea.
12: So which team are you on?
10: That's tough because I have close, like, personal ties to both beans. Like, I grew up eating a lot of both in different applications. Like, in the Middle Eastern side of me loves chickpeas because it's such a core component of a lot of dishes. But the, like, South American / like Brazilian a lot side kind of really likes the black beans in feijoadas. And I grew up eating a lot of different variations of feijoada. So that's very tough. What's great is that they're both super versatile. They're really good for you.
11: Question is tearing you apart.
10: It is. It's like I feel like they're asking me which part of the world I like more.
11: No, you have to pick your favorite parent here.
12: Yeah, exactly. Which parent do you? Yeah. Which parent do you?
11: Who do you love more, your mom or your dad?
10: It's really tough. I will have to say on a day-to-day basis, if I am going to reach for one of those, I'm reaching for black beans.
11: I agree.
12: Okay. Mm-hmm. Well, I mean, the nice thing to know here is that, like Amy, if she and her friends have been debating this for years, they probably do go back and forth. So you don't actually have to be committed only to one side or the other. But Sola, what would you say? Are you team black bean or are you team chickpea?
11: I'm fully committed to the black bean.
12: Oh, fully committed.
10: No debate.
11: No debate.
10: Torn apart.
12: With authority.
10: Just straight black bean.
11: Yeah, straight black bean. For me, chickpeas are like, just like a very specific thing. I don't even think of them as beans. Like, it's a chickpea. I only want it for like chana masala. Is that the dog? The dog's playing behind him. Sorry. Chickpea for me is very specific. I only want it in chana masala or hummus. And those are two things that I rarely eat.
12: Really?
11: Yeah. We're not hummus people. We're baba ganoush all the way.
10: Or mutabal, yeah. Mutabal or baba ganoush all the way.
11: Uh-huh. But black bean, you could refry it. It's great in the soup. You can do like a shakshuka kind of thing or like a chilaquiles kind of thing. I feel like you can have a lot more fun with a black bean. Dip? Whoa.
12: Black bean dip.
10: So you say that there's more versatility in the black bean than the chickpea is your debate.
11: I think so, because I feel like it is creamier as well.
10: Mm-hmm. I do agree that it is creamier. It's also like, I feel like it's easier to cook. It's just like an easy thing to, because if you're, for a lot of things, the chickpea, like especially a dried chickpea, I feel like it takes a lot longer. If you want to make something really good, like a hummus or something, you need to peel it. There's a lot of work involved with getting a chickpea from good to unforgettable. But black beans are there, like, already.
12: Always unforgettable?
10: Black beans are unforgettable, yeah.
12: Noted, Ham. No, your family is noting this. Can I say something completely sacrilegious?
10: Go for it.
11: Uh-huh.
12: I think they're the same thing. Let me take it back. I don't think they're actually the same thing, but I kind of feel like all dried beans are fungible.
10: Are interchangeable?
12: Sort of. And I love them all. So that's this is the space I'm coming from. Not like, oh, I don't care about them, so they're all the same. It's like, no, I love them all. So I'm like, I would totally puree a chickpea just like I would totally puree a black bean. I would stew a chickpea just like I would stew a black bean. And they all have their own flavors, for sure. They all have their own unique characteristics. They all have what makes them special. But I kind of feel like it's super fun to do, I don't know, like, why wouldn't I make a hummus type of dip with a black bean? Like, that sounds like that'd be really good. Why wouldn't
10: you can, and we have. Mm-hmm. And it's delicious.
12: Yeah, right? So I kind of feel like...
10: So that's a good
12: point. It's all good stuff. And I just, like, I love beans. And again, they are unique in the sense that they have their own flavor and texture and shape and all that stuff. But I kind of feel like when you... Again, in the comfort of my own home, I would never do this, like, you know, to a Colombian and be like, hey, eat this. I just made your beans with whatever beans I had lying around. I'm sure it's the same to you, right? Like, I would never do that. But I kind of feel like... cooking beans in one traditional manner or another, but swapping the kind of bean you use is always a little bit fun. Like, it changes the flavor a little bit, it changes the texture a little bit, and I don't know, I just kind of feel like I love them all. Why not?
11: Okay, I agree with you with all beans except chickpeas. Because I feel like...
10: is very distinct.
11: They're pointy.
10: I feel like chickpea has a vibe. There's a chickpea vibe that all other beans don't have, and it tends to be a little heavier, a little starchier. I feel like there's a chickpea vibe you get that you don't get with other beans. But I do have a tiebreaker for the black bean and chickpea. So I worked at a place where we simmered black beans and then took that liquid and then cooked it all the way down until it was almost a paint, and it's this jet black paint that we painted on plates, and then it was like this edible black paint. You can't do that with chickpeas. Black beans win. You can't paint with chickpeas. That's the tiebreaker.
12: Beautiful. Okay. All right. Let's move on to Annie.
19: This is Annie from Edmonds, and I recently started taking breakfast to work, and I'd love some ideas that aren't sweet and aren't eggs that I can prep in advance or the night before to make my mornings a little more tasty. Any ideas?
11: Well, I don't know if this is a controversial opinion, but I believe anything is breakfast if you eat it in the morning.
12: Sure. That counts for me.
11: You know, like, just eat your leftovers from dinner for breakfast. That's not a helpful...
12: Hey, Annie, thanks for your call. Just eat leftovers. Love, Sola.
10: Yeah, whenever we go to Veselka, like... 9 in the morning, I go for the burger. I'm going for a burger with cheese, maybe an egg if I'm feeling saucy. No, but like a pack breakfast, I would like a grain bowl. I know that like a lot of people eat that for lunch, but I feel like a grain bowl is a perfect, because personally, I'm not a big breakfast eater. And when I do eat breakfast, I want something that fills my stomach, but isn't too greasy or heavy. Or like, I'm not a big fan of like the fried egg, pancake, bacony type bread. That's not for me. I like a very, usually I have like a yogurt bowl with some cut up tomatoes, cucumbers, lettuce, maybe a soft boiled egg, some za'atar on top, and some crispy fava beans. But I feel like a grain bowl with some yogurt and a bunch of nice veggies on top, like maybe some nuts, some dried fruit. That's breakfast, baby.
12: That sounds great.
11: Well, and what's great is that you can boil a bunch of grains at the top of the week, and then just with like salted water, and then just change it up every day with a different dressing and different toppings, different mix-ins, so you don't get bored. But like, yeah, that sounds great to me.
12: Yeah.
11: It's like cereal.
10: Yeah, exactly.
12: It's like cereal. Yeah, whoa, it's like savory cereal. Only it is literally cereal.
10: I mean, great. It is. Cereal.
11: It is cereal.
12: I have to say, I'm not a huge porridge person particularly. Did not mean for that alliteration. In a lot of Chinese families, congee is a very traditional breakfast. And interestingly enough, also like stir-fried noodles, which like, hey, Annie, if you have time, wake up in the morning and stir-fry some rice noodles with like little strips of ham, little strips of egg, and bring a little nice chili oil to work. I'll come over and work where you work. but a congee, or maybe another savory kind of porridge, you can totally make, you know, the night before, cool it down, heat up in the morning, put it in a thermos, and, you know, you can put toppings with it, or you can, stew little bits of protein, meats, chicken, or bring little pickles, like pickled radishes, or just like little something like with savory pop. Sprinkle it on top and eat that. It's so good.
10: Yeah, that sounds really good. What's your go-to congee topping?
12: I have to say, Kanji, I usually love when it's made with a stock. Oftentimes it's just rice and water and you cook it. Here's a kanji recipe. Put some rice in water and boil it until it's like a porridge. Like, that's it. Mm-hmm. And it's like 8-1, 12-1 ratio, you know, water to rice. But sometimes you'll see it made with stocks, something like that. And I kind of like that background flavor. It's not meant to be like a holy cow, this is like the richest chicken or the richest, you know, whatever, but has a little background flavor. And then when you have something that's sort of savory like that, I like little pickles, like I said, like little pickled radishes or little pickled mustard greens or something like that. Some scallions, some roasted peanuts, little sliced scallions, little crushed roasted peanuts, and maybe a little chili oil on top. And I always, always, always have a little drizzle of soy sauce and a shake of white pepper.
10: Ooh, shake of white pepper.
12: Yeah.
10: Nice.
12: I think it's really nice.
10: I like kanji with a thick layer of pork floss on top. That's my that's my favorite.
12: Well, there you go.
10: That's my favorite combo. Just I really, really like pork floss. So the kanji kind of becomes a vehicle for pork floss.
12: That's awesome. I love that. God, I haven't had pork floss in so long. I was just talking to my colleague who also grew up in a Cantonese home. And like, we're talking about like, oh, when we were kids, there was always a jar of pork floss. It's literally pork that has been cooked with salt and sugar and stirred while it's cooked for so long that it like essentially totally dehydrates, and it kind of candies and it kind of cures, and it looks like a floss. It looks like this fluffy, because it's all broken apart while it's been cooked. So it's like these little sort of shreddy, fluffy, it's almost like cotton candy, not quite, but sort of has a similar effect. And when you eat it, it basically like becomes chewy, and you know, it's such a cool texture.
10: Yeah,
12: it's like sweet
10: I love
12: and
10: it.
12: Savory, and it's a really, really cool product.
11: We should make some.
12: All right, let's keep going. Let's go to Lee.
20: Hi, this is Lee from Brooklyn. I've got a question about tomato paste. So a few weeks ago, I got these really beautiful tomatoes in my CSA, and I spent an afternoon cooking them down and canning them, and I've got a few jars of this beautiful paste, mm-hmm. and I don't know what to do with it. I know I can use a tablespoon at a time as the base of a soup or stew, but that can kind of be ordinary, and I want to know, what do you do with good tomato paste to make it shine? Thanks.
11: Well, we recently did the same thing.
10: We recently did the same thing. Yeah, we did. We got some really good pasting tomatoes from Mountain Berry Farm at the Green Market. I believe they're Cesare Casella's like tomato. I don't remember the name of them, but he brought the seeds over from Italy and then they planted them. And they are incredible for cooking down into a paste.
12: You know, it is a totally different universe when you make your own tomato paste. Mm-hmm. The flavor is just unreal. It's so much umami. Mm-hmm. It's so sweet. So what do you do with all this tomato paste now that you have?
11: I mean, our move is, well, the tomato paste itself is so good. It's like sweet and caramelized and savory that we usually keep it very simple and put it in pasta.
12: Like on its own, like not like re-dilute it into a tomato sauce.
10: No, just like we kind of dilute it a bit with pasta water, but it's still like, it's pretty much just spaghetti coated in this emulsified tomato paste water with finished with a bunch of parm. Oof. I want that for dinner now.
11: But then, Ham, you made this green bean thing the other day that was really good with the tomatoes.
10: Yeah, it's called lubia bizet, and it just means like beans cooked in oil. And it's a lot of olive oil, the tomato paste, you fry it, you put whatever, like a green bean or a yellow, like some kind of string bean or some kind of fresh bean. And then you pretty much braise it in that olive oil and tomato mixture. We like to add a little bit of bone broth just to give the sauce a little bit of body. And some salt, and that's really all it needs. Just beans braised in tomato paste and olive oil is so, so, so delicious. But you braise it enough that the beans like almost, it's not like the crisp, tender style that like the French people tell you to cook your bean. It's braised, so they're really silky, really soft. They kind of just melt in your mouth, and then it carries the umami and the olive oil so well because it just soaks into that bean. It's one of my favorite ways to have bean. Really, you can braise any vegetable in that. Like there's another Egyptian dish that's similarly, it's just bamia, which is Arabic for okra. And you just braise okra in tomato paste, olive oil, and a little bit of stock or water. And you're good to go, really. A good tomato paste is any braised vegetable's best friend. You can braise any vegetable in it. Lots of olive oil, maybe a little stock or water, and that's all you need.
12: Yeah. Oh, that sounds so good. For me, like the tomato paste, I feel like if you have gone through the trouble of making this stuff, really feature it in its concentrated form, right? Like, don't re-dilute it. Don't it can be a great boost to a super stew for sure. But I mean, sometimes what I'll do is I'll just take a big smear of it and like mash it into butter and put that on a piece of bread. And it's like, holy cow, it's the most caramelized, sweet, intense tomato butter. It's just like, oh, just to feature that flavor, maybe again, cutting it a little bit with butter or cutting it a little bit with olive oil or maybe a smear of it straight up and putting some ricotta on the toast. You know, like you want to feature that, the intensity of that flavor on its own with a little bit something to kind of round it out, not like necessarily put into a big pot of something else.
11: Well, and also since it is so flavorful, I feel like it's a really good thing to add to baked goods. Like you can make tomato biscuits, substitute
12: out
11: some
12: idea.
11: Of take out some of your buttermilk and a little bit of your butter and add that tomato paste into there and make like really savory tomato biscuits. Or you could do the same thing with like a tomato focaccia or a tomato bread. Oh, you know what would be really good? You know how everyone's doing the like naturally leavened bread in the Dutch oven? Do that with some tomatoes and fold in some olives and you'll have like a really savory bread. Because the homemade tomato paste is just like undescribably delicious.
10: It really is. Yeah. I was wondering, like thinking about what you mentioned, would it be possible, like if you're making a laminated flatbread like a paratha or a scallion pancake, could you spread a little bit of that tomato paste and before the roll so it's kind of laminated with tomato paste? Oof, that sounds good.
11: Yeah, like flaky tomato parathas.
10: Oof, man.
12: Oh, God.
11: Yeah, that sounds really
12: That cool. ambulance you hear outside is coming for me right now because I just died. Because that is an incredible idea. Yeah. All right. Well, thank you so much, Solan Han. This was such a blast.
11: Yeah, thanks for having us.
10: Yeah, thanks for having us. This was really fun.
12: Sola and Ham Awaley are the hosts of the New York Times cooking show Mystery Menu. And we love them so much, they were both guests at different times on our sister podcast, The One Recipe. You can find recipes for Sola's Spanish tortilla and Ham's garlic sauce, Tomb, at theonerecipe.org. And coming up, some thoughts about being a great host in your home and in your life with Will Gadara, author of Unreasonable Hospitality. 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
12: 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I'm Francis Lamb, and this is the show for curious cooks and eaters. For decades now, I have admired and studied chefs who've, you know, really with no exaggeration, changed the way millions of people eat. And, you know, we laud chefs for their creativity, their innovation, their new cooking techniques they come up with.
1: But it's pretty unusual to come across someone who's innovative in the other side of a restaurant, in the art of service. Will Gadara is one of those rare people. And before we even get into what it means to have, you know, creative new ideas in service, you should know that it all comes back to the oldest part of service, how to be a kinder, more present, more generous person. Will's just written a book called Unreasonable Hospitality, The Remarkable Power of Giving People More Than They Expect. Hey, Will, it's great to see you.
21: Hey, Francis. Thank you for having me.
1: I am thrilled to have you. It's been a little minute.
21: Yeah.
1: And, you know, lots have changed, including the fact that you wrote this book. So actually, let's start with the title, Unreasonable Hospitality. So what does unreasonable hospitality mean to you?
21: For me, unreasonable hospitality is, I mean, listen, like that word can have a negative connotation,
1: right,
21: depending on what it's being directed towards. Right. And sure. I believe when you look across disciplines, people are celebrated for being unreasonable in their pursuit of something. Directors, athletes, designers, creators, all of that. And it's almost always in pursuit of creating a product. And for me, unreasonable hospitality is being just as unreasonable, just as intentional, just as disciplined, just as willing to do whatever it takes, but in pursuit of how you make other people feel.
1: Hmm.
21: So in the restaurant experience, like we talk about the industry of hospitality, and that normally pertains to restaurants and hotels, and kind of one of the things I'm trying to assert in this book is that actually people from almost every business can make the choice to be in the hospitality industry if they start to prioritize mm-hmm. the kind of things we're talking about today. But obviously my experience is in restaurants, and so what that means is being so present and attentive with the people that you're serving that you can pick up on the little cues, the things they're saying, the things they're not saying, even the things that they're feeling, such that you can take the experience and contour it, evolve it, tweak it in a way that it's very, very specific to them.
1: Okay.
21: That you can come up with these gestures, these over-the-top, singular, personal, one-size-fits-one gestures that makes the person leaving, sure, having appreciated the service and loved the food and been enchanted by the ambiance, but having felt a very, very sincere sense of connection with the people that work in that restaurant, and honestly, a more profound sense of connection with the people they dined with. Mm. I believe, and I'll say this one last line, I think unreasonable hospitality is how you take an ordinary transaction and you turn it into a really memorable experience.
1: Sure. I think back to the experiences I've had in the restaurant that you're most famous for, 11 Madison Park. And one of the most famous features of the restaurant was the welcome. Hmm. Any guest who came into that restaurant, right? They didn't walk in and see a host stand where someone's looking at a computer and ask, oh, what's your name? Do you have a reservation tonight? You had made it so when a guest walks into that restaurant, someone would be standing there and would actually greet them by name as they walked in.
21: Yes.
1: And everyone who goes there for the first time, like, it would blow their minds.
21: Hmm.
1: Right. And so I read in the book, you talking about how you came to that idea. It was that you were inspired not by the restaurant experience, but by the experience of going to someone's home. But how do you do the things that you do? Like, how do we learn from that and take some of these things home and do these things at home?
21: Hmm. Okay, I love that question. And I think there's so many ways, because this is what we were trying to do in the restaurant. We were trying to be incredibly intentional and build systems to replicate the feeling that happens when you go to someone's houses for dinner. Almost, we were trying to put intention to intuition, to like mm-hmm. intentionally replicate things that happen organically in that other environment. And I think the way you reverse it is to be more intentional in your home, the same way that restaurants are in the experiences we create. So, you know, in restaurants, we are very, very intentional about creating the conditions wherein people can connect. And you take that down to as many details as you have the capacity to pursue. And so when you go to a restaurant, a great restaurant, at the very least, a great restaurant, you can be sure that they've obsessed over every song on the playlist. You can be sure that they are very, very mindful over the exact setting of the lights. You can be sure that when you sit down, the person's going to come over and greet you, and they're going to do it with warmth and graciousness. They're going to have thought about the way that they do it, all of that stuff, right? And so, like, when you walk away from the Madison Park and you take your little goodie bag, the fact that it's granola is not just because on a whim we were like, let's serve granola. It's because we wanted to elicit a certain emotion with the thing we gave you. An example of that is we wanted the final grace note to be one that was humble and delicious, mm-hmm. that would offset the formality of the experience that came before it. Mm-hmm. And so,
12: okay,
21: like, that's the cool. things that jump to my mind are, A, remember, like, all those details exist in your home, right? Like, what are the lights set at? What is the music? All of that stuff. But the most important thing, because different people think through these things in different ways, is to remember what is the reason that you're inviting people to your place to begin with. And for me, the only reason I invite people to my home is when I'm ready to pursue that relationship further, when I want to engage in more of a connection with them. One of the things that I always think is interesting is when I go to someone's house and they're so busy trying to impress me with the food that they're making for dinner that night that they come over and they hastily open the door and they say, hey, come on in. There's a bottle of champagne on the table. Pour yourself a glass. I'm going to be in the kitchen for the next hour. Mm. I'm like, wait, what are we doing? Like, that's not, like,
12: that's totally me. That has been me anyway. Yeah. Usually because I'm just behind. But
21: but then, like, you're not inviting me over to your house to impress me, or at least you shouldn't be. And I'm not going to your house to be impressed. If I was going to try to be impressed, I'm going to go to a restaurant. I'm sorry. I'm sure you're a good cook. But I'm going to your house because I want to deepen my relationship with you. And so when I say being intentional and systemized, like, make sure that when I walk through the door, you're in a place that we can actually spend time together. Decide where we're going to sit down. Like, in a restaurant, you don't just randomly get moved around. Like, if I want your meal to begin in the lounge, it begins in the lounge, and it does for a reason, because I believe there's a comfort to letting go of the craziness of life and, like, easing into the dining experience.
12: Mm-hmm, mm-hmm. So what does a memorable home meal feel like for you?
21: I mean, what has impressed me in the past is when people, if they're trying to impress me at all, it's trying to impress me by showing how much they care about me. So I'll give you an example. There's a guy named Terry Coughlin, who I worked with at Union Square Hospitality Group, Danny Meyer's company, for years. He was the general manager of Tabla in the early years that I was the general manager at 11 Madison Park. And he had a house in the Berkshires for a long time. And after my wife and I got our house in the country, they invited us over to their place and we spent the night with them. And man, it was just one of the most special nights, because we went over and he had created something delicious, but he had done it ahead of time. The moment we walked in, the overwhelming sense I got from him was that he was just really excited to spend time with me. Time is our most precious resource. I had chosen to pursue a relationship with him by giving time to him, and he reciprocated that by being really intentional with the time he spent with me. But then, you know, we talk about dream weaving all the time in the restaurant, about, like, going above and beyond and doing things that are really, really cool for people. He did that for us. So the morning after the dinner, when my wife and I woke up, outside of our door were these two, like, flannel patterned thermos mugs full of our coffee in his house, right? I mean, he was treating it like a hotel, but it was really, really sweet, with a little note that said, good morning. Everyone that owns a house in the country needs a great thermos. These are for you. Enjoy your coffee. Come down when you're ready.
12: That's awesome.
21: And a lot of restaurants, when you leave, they give you a little goodie bag. And he had made a goodie bag. He did his best to replicate the 11 Madison Park granola, but he did it with a spin of his own, and it was in a little jar, along with a link to the playlist that he had put together. And when I was listening, it was all of my favorite artists. He had just been so present in my conversations with him over the years that he knew the music I liked and had spent a lot of time trying to create a night that he knew I would enjoy.
12: Yeah.
21: And when I think back to the dinner I had with him, honestly, when I think back to most dinners I've had at friends' houses, I don't remember a single thing that I've eaten at any of those dinners. But I will never forget the way he made me feel when I was there, nor will I forget those lovely little gifts, those grace notes that made me feel so seen. that gave me such a sense of belonging in his home. And to this day, he continues to be one of my closest friends, and I think those details are a part of the reason why.
1: That's so interesting. And, you know, you mentioned dream weaving, and, like, you had people on your staff at the restaurant at Olive & Madison Park who were, like, not servers, they were not cooks, they were dream weavers.
21: Hmm.
1: Who were they? What did they do?
21: So the dream weaver was a position I added to the restaurant, whose only responsibility was to help everyone else on the dining room team bring their ideas to life. So if a captain or a food runner overheard a table saying something, or if they engaged with the table and picked up on a cue, an idea that we could turn into a gesture that would take their experience over the top, the dream weaver was there to bring that idea to life. And that could mean running out to the store and buying whatever thing we needed for that gesture, or going in the back and making it. I mean, one of my favorites, the one I like to talk about the most, that happened at Olive & Madison Park, is there was a family of four from Spain in the restaurant one night when the most beautiful thing happened. We looked at the kids. It was parents and their two kids, and they were looking out those massive windows with wonder because it had started snowing.
1: Mm.
21: And we learned that it was the first time they'd seen real snow. And so the Dreamweaver somehow found a store that was still open at 8 o'clock on a Friday night selling sleds. And when the family left the restaurant, they were greeted by a chauffeur-driven SUV with the sleds in the back to take them to Central Park for a nightcap, like the kids' first time ever sledding. Like, that's beautiful.
1: So incredible.
21: By the way, the sleds cost, I don't know, $40 total? Right? Like, a lot of people hear about this kind of stuff and they think you need a huge budget to do it, and it's so unbelievably hard. I think there's a really big distinction between whether something is hard or whether you just need to try a little bit harder to pull it off. Or then there's simple ones, like you overhear a guest talking about the fact that they went a little bit too hard in the paint drinking that night, and so you give them a hangover kit. Or a guest who says in advance that his dad is more Budweiser steak and potatoes than champagne and foie gras, and so we turned our champagne cart into a Budweiser cart. You know, I love picking up on little things that someone say in conversation when they're at my home, and then a week later they get like a little thank you gift for coming over referencing the thing that they mentioned. All it requires is that you're present enough with them that you stop thinking about everything else you need to do, and you can slow down enough to actually pay attention to the things they're saying.
1: Yeah.
21: And when you care enough about someone to listen and then to do something with what you heard, it's one of the most powerful gifts you can give to someone, because they feel seen at the end of it. They feel cared for at the end of it. I feel like so often in this day and age, and I'm sure you've talked to people like this at a cocktail party, they ask you a question, and then as you're answering it, you can tell they've already moved on and started thinking about someone else or something else, and they were just asking you the question to hear themselves talk, and they have no desire to actually hear what you have to say.
1: Sure.
21: This is just about, like, being intentional in your pursuit of people, being attentive, listening, caring, and then trying to give them a gift that makes them feel seen. And by the way, the coolest thing about it is there's nothing that feels more energizing than seeing the look of complete joy on someone's face when they receive the gift that you're responsible for giving them.
1: Yeah. Yeah, it's funny. Like, I think, you know, we're heading into deep in the fall and the holidays around the corner, and I think about, oh, what am I going to get my wife, or, you know, what am I going to get my wife this year? And I started keeping a little... Oh, God, she's going to hear this, isn't she? Yeah. But I started keeping a little note in my note app on my phone of, like, every once in a while she'll say something. I'm like, huh, okay. And just through the year, I'll just have these little notes that I keep taking of, like, something she mentions at one point, or something that I see her, like, lingering over while, like, reading a magazine or something.
21: I'm so glad you just said that, because that was one of the things I was going to say. Anyone that does not keep a list of the things that their husband or wife or partner or whatever is saying over the course of the year is seriously missing out on a huge opportunity for two reasons. One, like, it's the most profoundly cool gift when you give someone something that they want that they haven't mentioned in 8 months, right? It's like the gifting equivalent of a magic trick.
1: But yeah, it's the best.
21: But, But two, what you're doing is you're taking thoughtfulness and you're turning it into a practice.
12: Mm.
21: Right? The best way to succeed at anything is to make it into a practice. And if you have developed, we're talking about like, how do you take this stuff from restaurants and bring it home? Systemize it. Create systems. Systems are practices. You've yeah. created a practice where once she says something, you take out your phone, you write something down, you put it away, and then come November, you check it and you act on it.
12: Yeah.
21: We all have practices and systems that we use in pursuit of the...
3: We spend a lot of time scrolling on social media, but those posts that we see don't always come with fact-checking. NPR...

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1: Thought experiment more than anything else, but think about the most thoughtful thing you've done for someone else today. And let's think about, let's do something better for them tomorrow. Have a great week. Talk to you next time.

0: 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I'm Francis Lamb, and this is APM, American Public Media.
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4: The people inside had been screaming for days, but last night, all the rescuers kept hearing was just rustling sounds.
5: In Venezuela, rescue work continues after last week's deadly earthquakes. Family members listen amid the rubble for any sign of life. For Sunday, June 28th, this is All Things Considered. I'm Don Gagne. Trade between the U.S. and Canada is critical to both nations' economies, but the opening of a new bridge faces delays due to politics.
6: I think there's a lot of frustration. This makes way too much business sense for that bridge to open.
5: And we talk about the military as depicted in the movies, from patriotism to hyper-realism, from searing drama to comedic takes.
7: Paradoxically, all accurate movies about war should be anti-war movies.
5: We'll hear from our panel. 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
8: Live from NPR News in Washington, I'm Dan Ronan. Frustration is growing in Venezuela following last week's earthquake that killed more than 1,400 people. John Otis reports survivors claim the government's response has been slow and inept.
9: That's a backhoe digging through the ruins of a 12-story building that collapsed here in the coastal town of Los Corales. But local residents say the government backhoe operator never showed up, so they had to pay for one. Many are incensed by government paralysis and bureaucracy. The security forces have been accused of looting. Doctors and rescue workers have faced delays getting to the disaster zone because they lacked government permits.

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6: Hi there and good evening. I'm Stephen Stolen. Here we go. This week's Stolen Moments. A most eclectic show coming your way tonight. Actually, a lot of international things as well, so stick around. Anaïs Cardot, Berra, returns to the program. Matthew's favorite Flemish singer, Berra. The Malevolent Dictators. That's provocative. And Ed O'Brien. All that and more tonight. Stolen Moments on WFYI Public Radio.

0: little guitar playing to start the program out with a guitarist named Marissa Anderson, a Portland-based artist. The album has a most curious title, The Anthology of Un-American Folk Songs. And the tune is quadlibet. Doesn't really matter because there's no lyrics, I guess, in this case. At any rate, we get started with some guitar music. Good evening. Stephen Stolen here, your host. Stolen Moments here on WFI Public Radio. Very glad to have you around for this week's ride. And, of course, helping drive the bus. Keeps it filled up. Changes the oil. Rotates the tires and the discs. And whatever else needs to be rotated. He also is really an expert at electronic ignition. Matthew Sosi with us tonight.
1: Good evening, Stephen. Good evening, everybody.
0: I say with us, Matthew, like it's a surprise.
1: We're the gift that keeps on giving.
0: And you're full of surprises.
1: That's right. A lot of Stolen Moment debuts tonight.
0: Oh, my gosh. I think maybe all of it is a Stolen Moment debut.
1: Well, tonight. Except for Berra.
0: Oh, Berra.
1: Cuda.
0: Berra. Yogi.
1: Dale. Ooh, we don't want to talk about Dale.
0: The beer Berra polka.
1: Nice.
0: Not so much. Berra coming up, the famous Flemish singer-songwriter that has made an appearance on the show before. Just a few weeks ago, I got in a kind of a Berra phase. Yeah. There you go.
1: We all do.
0: So Marissa Anderson, the interesting thing, if you find this interesting, she plays primitive guitar. Are you familiar with the primitive?
1: Sure.
0: It is not what you think. So this is a style of guitar playing by a guy in the 60s. It really kind of proliferated in the 60s with a guy named John Fahey. And it's kind of thumb-picked, kind of drony stuff. It's rootsy, Appalachian.
1: Call the whole thing off.
0: There you go.
1: Or rootsy, you know, if you want to hold.
0: Rootsy.
1: Call the whole
0: Rootsy.
1: Thing off. Yeah.
0: Isn't that a movie?
1: Can be.
0: Was Dustin Hoffman in that movie, Rootsy?
1: Yeah, sure.
0: There you go. This was based upon, Matthew, you might have a little something here, a kind of Delta sort of old blues guitar plucking style. Again, it's using the thumb as the kind of the baseline. I'm just doing this with my thumb.
1: Which is great
0: right
1: for
0: now.
1: Radio.
0: It is really great now. And it is Miss sort of Charlie Patton. Is that a name you know for
1: blues
0: yes. guitar?
1: Oh, yes.
0: So it's a kind of model out of that old school Mississippi blues guitar playing.
1: Charlie Patton used to record in Richmond, Indiana.
0: No, he did not.
1: Yes, he did.
0: Say it's not true.
1: It's
0: true. How about Mississippi John Hurt?
1: Love Mississippi John Hurt.
0: So that's the inspiration for then this guy, the lesser known John Fahey, for promoting the primitive guitar. Now, Marissa Anderson, the Portland-based guitar player that we heard, then incorporates that in kind of non-USA-based folk tunes, non-North American folk tunes, some indigenous folks. So it's got this kind of mashup of Americana, but with a kind of exotic, I would guess mostly European folk tune base. It's interesting. We're going to hear a little bit more of this later in the program. It's interesting, and it's weird. It's kind of like it's attractive in a kind of you can't not listen to it.
1: Like the show.
0: So you've come to the right place. So we're just getting started. Now, here is Anaïs Cardot. Another unusual little story, but I'll keep the story short. She is French and Gabonese. Gabonese. That's a country. Gabon is a Central African country. Sometimes referred to as Africa's lost Eden or Africa's last Eden. I think that means that the folks haven't come in and cut down the trees yet, I think is what that's code for. Bantu languages. So she merges languages. So if you can't understand the words, I think that's on purpose. So we're going to do two tunes. She's, again, this is kind of pretty. Pretty, which is maybe code for nice. It's very intimate. This is a very intimate kind of singer. It's a kind of sultry R&B, but without the... Without much of the R. The R is kind of elusive. The B's there, but it's kind of understated. Understated R&B. Put that in your Wikipedia. All right, so here's Anaïs Cardot. Two tunes. Curaçao. We start with The Sentimental Song. Here's Anaïs Cardot.

0: Anaïs Cardot from an album called Map of Her Shadow, a 2026 album. A couple of tunes. We just heard Coração. Before that, we heard Sentimental Song. We'll hear a little bit more from this very kind of alluring song singer. Again, interesting background, too, as she is French and Gabonese. It's cool. So, as we mentioned, again, Stephen Stolen here tonight, your host, Stolen Moments. We're just getting started. We're bringing back Berra because it's just irresistible. He is, again, a Flemish singer-songwriter. His real name is Berra Vandenbusche. Soccer player or hockey player?
1: Victim of A&R.
0: Vandenbusche. It's too hard to put. That doesn't fit on the marquee when you're a big star like Berra.
1: Afraid not.
0: Berra started, like the kids do, making TikTok videos in parking garages.
1: Cool.
0: He has now ascended to stardom in that part of Europe. So, again, a very international feel. Of course, we are international here. International for Matthew and Stephen often means what kind of restaurant it is. But
1: Outside Indiana.
0: I do like the European stuff. And so I get, yes, I get stuck in there, and maybe I'm stuck tonight, but, you know, I'm stuck in the middle with you. So here we go. This is Berra. And this is probably his most famous tune called Say My Name.
1: Stephen Stolen.
0: Berra.

0: the soon-to-be internationally acclaimed artist Barra with his tune Say My Name.
1: Steven Stolen.
0: We did that because we might have missed it the first time. It zoomed right past me when Matthew did it. For that, Matthew, he is like the director of Whimsy. Whimsy, we don't use that word much anymore.
1: We do here.
0: We do here. You know why?
1: Because we
0: like
1: Whimsy.
0: We like Whimsy. That's Barra. Listening to Stolen Moments tonight, full of whimsy and good tunes. Here on WFYI Public Radio, I'm Stephen Stolen.

0: Okay, that was Sumi. So we've had Bera, and we've had Anais, and we've had Marissa, and now we have Sumi.
1: My favorite song in Guys and Dolls.
0: Shoot bullets through me. Call a lawyer and sue me. Sue me. Did Marlon Brando sing that in the movie?
1: Yes, he did.
0: He had quite a voice.
1: That's a way of putting it.
0: That was not from Guys and Dolls. The tune was Sure You're.
1: Could you spell that, please?
0: No. Swedish. Swedish. For sea animal. Sea animal. See, and so, Sumi, if Anais Cardo is French Gabonese, here is Sumi, don't get them confused, Swedish Japanese. That's like a fusion.
1: Yes.
0: Not confusion.
1: No.
0: Just fusion. Her name is Sumi Nagano. I think she has another very complicated first name that I'm going to just spare us tonight, because I'm giving you a lot of stuff here that's like, and the music is what again? So Sumi, this is, if you noticed, and I'm sure you did, delicate voice. Again, I'm delivering an intimate flavored program tonight. Sometimes it's less intimate, very intimate. It's kind of folksy, kind of Swedish. A little bit Swedish, a little bit rock and roll. No, it's very atmospheric. Not a lot of frill. Kind of is what it is. It's not a singer-songwriter that does what, Matthew?
1: Huh.
0: That's Matthew's rather, I won't say rude. There are those singer-songwriters that between the words... She's not one of those. She's just delicate, not much frill, very, very close to the mic. Everything's very close to the mic. So there's not a lot of extra stuff in there. Kind of cool. Here's another tune from Sumi. This is a 2013 tune. It's got kind of a looping guitar thing. It's bare in a good way, in a way that can be on public radio. This is Sumi with Never Wanted to Be.

That's Sumi. You'll know her as the Swedish-Japanese kind of close singer. You are listening to Stolen Moments tonight. I'm Stephen Stolen, and you're hearing it all on WFYI Public Radio.

0: Back to the Guitar, acoustic guitar. It's Marissa Anderson. If you weren't with us at the top of the show, where you been? It is still, you still get a little bit of Marissa Anderson, a Portland-based guitar player who plays primitive guitar, which is not the actual instrument itself. It's the way the instrument is played, sort of based in kind of old blues, old-style blues, but then spun into a kind of an Americana international folk idiom. It's a mashup, but Marissa Anderson, pretty good player. So how about the Benevolent Dictators? If there's ever been a Stolen Moments debut, this would be the moment for the Benevolent Dictators. And I'd love to tell you who populates this little band. They are not belligerent as the Benevolent Dictators. These are songs from an album called Silent Revolution. And it is about capitalism, gratification, virtue, how's that all mashes together. So it's really more about the words, because the music you're not going to find particularly profound, although it's kind of clever. It's based on 18th century philosophy of a guy named Adam Smith, who was sort of wrote early days about marketing, before it was called marketing, I think, and capitalism. Perhaps the demise of capitalism, or the evils of capitalism. Capitalism gone bad, capitalism gone rogue. What could happen with capitalism when it is not positive? Greed, how about that? Is that good? Matthew, is that a good word? Greed, it's not a good word. It does describe some
1: things. But to answer your question, yes.
0: There you go. Here's Benevolent Dictators from their album, Silent Revolution. Here is Silent Revolution.

0: It's the Benevolent Dictators. Really, that's their name. Silent Revolution is the tune. We're going to listen to two more. Again, this is kind of the dark side of capitalism, particularly this first one, which is called The Dumb Specialist. It's really kind of like, you know, if all you know is what you know, but you're the smartest person in the room, you're really not, which makes you, in some people's minds, dumb. Not public radio listeners, Matthew.
1: Correct.
0: No, they're expansive and
1: yes.
0: willing and
1: yes.
0: elastic in their learning.
1: All the above.
0: Two tunes in a row, The Dumb Specialist and then Man of Luxury. Here's the Benevolent Dictators.

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0: Not belligerent, but benevolent. 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We're arching towards the top of the hour. We're going to bring back Sumi. Don't shoot bullets through me. That you got to know your what?
1: Musical theater.
0: And?
1: Guys and Dolls.
0: Mm-hmm. Frank.
1: Lesser.
0: There you go. More. So more of Sumi here from 2016. This is Dahlia. Again, very close, very intimate, gentle. Here's Sumi.

That's Sumi with Dahlia. I said pretty before, which sounds like it's an apology for something. It's nice. She's a very interesting character. We also heard Anaïs Cardot in the program. Now remember, Sumi, Swedish, Japanese, Anaïs Cardot, French, and Gabonese. You get it all right here. Here is Anaïs Cardot again. Now we're in the atmospheric part of the program, Matthew, and this is Wave Goodbye.

te fais des gros bisous aussi et je suis trop pressée de te voir. Et je me soigne. 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Et on t'aime fort. Et d'oublier à me regarder.

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1: He has been on his own, in addition to his sort of Radiohead life, kind of a sonic creator. So a lot of technical stuff along with guitar playing and the singing. There's an album called Blue Morpho, and the tune is called Sweet Spot. And it has been a sweet spot. Tonight it is time for me to thank you for spending part of your evening and this sweet spot with me, and hope that you'll be back again with me next week at this very same time with Matthew Soucy, who helps the tunes come your way, producing, engineering, and all sorts of other good stuff. Right here at 90.1 FM in Indianapolis, it's WFYI Public Radio. The program is Stolen Moments. I'm Stephen Stolen. Thanks for hanging out with us. Good night.
2: Good evening. 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
8: This is Rodney Stepp, and you're listening to Echoes of Indiana Avenue. Welcome to my neighborhood, the Avenue. I grew up here in the heart of Naptown's Black community. I'll be sharing the sounds and stories of the people that made the Avenue great. Welcome back to the Avenue. On this week's show, we'll share the second episode in our three-part series exploring the music of the late Cecil Hunt, percussionist for the legendary Naptown band Funk Incorporated. Emerging from Naptown in the early 1970s, Funk Incorporated helped connect the worlds of soul jazz, funk, and R&B. Through a series of influential recordings for Prestige Records, the group became one of the most successful acts in the soul jazz movement. Cecil Hunt's conga drums were a defining part of the classic Funk Incorporated sound. Cecil was one of the band's founding members, along with Bobby Watley on keys, Steve Weakley on guitar, Eugene Barr on sax, and Jimmy Mumford on drums. Cecil Hunt was born and raised in Naptown and spent much of his youth in the Avenue neighborhood. In addition to his work with Funk Incorporated, Cecil had a long history in Naptown music. During the 1950s, he performed with the R&B vocal group The Beboppers. And during the 1980s, Cecil was a fixture in the Naptown jazz scene. We'll start things off with two tracks from the 1973 Funk Incorporated album, Hanging Out. That album reached the number 9 position on the Billboard Jazz chart. This is Funk Incorporated with Give Me Your Love and I'll Be Around, featuring Cecil Hunt on congas.

That was Funk Incorporated with I'll Be Around, featuring Cecil Hunt on congas. That track appeared on the band's 1973 album, Hanging Out. Up next, we'll hear three more tracks from that record, all featuring Cecil on congas. This is Funk Incorporated with Dirty Red, Smoking at Tiffany's, and We Can Be Friends.

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0: Welcome back. I'm your host, Rodney Stepp. This is the second episode in our three-part series exploring the music of the late Naptown percussionist Cecil Hunt, best known as the conga player for Funk Incorporated. Outside of his work with Funk Incorporated, only one commercial recording has surfaced featuring Cecil's work on congas. In 1972, he appeared on an album by the psychedelic rock band Griffin. Let's hear an excerpt.

0: sleeve.
1: Funk Incorporated issued their fourth album, titled Super Funk, in 1973. This album marked a big change for the band. The group's first three albums were recorded in New Jersey at the famous Van Gelder Studio, where many iconic jazz sessions were cut. Super Funk was recorded at the Fantasy Studios in Berkeley, California, and featured production from David Axelrod, an influential producer known for blending jazz, funk, soul, and orchestral music. Super Funk was the first Funk Incorporated album to make extensive use of session musicians. Among the guest players was Johnny Guitar Watson, who played bass on the recording. Super Funk was a commercial success, reaching both Billboard's jazz and soul charts. We'll hear music from that record now. This is Funk Incorporated with their version of Barry White's I'm Gonna Love You Just a Little More, Babe, featuring Cecil Hunt on congas.

Sweet.

That was Funk Incorporated with I'm Gonna Love You Just a Little More, Babe, featuring Cecil Hunt on congas. That track appeared on the band's 1973 album, Super Funk. Up next, we'll hear two more tracks from that record, The Hill Where the Lord Hides and Goodbye So Long.

That was Funk Incorporated with Goodbye So Long, featuring Cecil Hunt on congas. And that's all the time we have for this week's show. Tune in next time as we continue exploring the music of percussionist Cecil Hunt, an unsung legend of Naptown music. On next week's episode, we'll listen to never-before-heard recordings of Cecil performing live in Naptown. You can meet me here on the Avenue again next week, same time, same place. 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Echoes of Indiana Avenue is written and produced by Kyle Long. Our podcast is edited by Holly Summers, and our radio director at WFYI is Roxana Caldwell. And I'm your host, Rodney Stepp. Thanks for listening.

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When you get to Naptown, the blues won't last very long one. Long one.

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3: 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I'm your host, John Qualman. The music we will hear on this program is diverse and comes from influences that includes music from the 1700s and from the South American roots of its composer to a Greek goddess and a tribute to peacemakers of our time. Thomas Addis is a leading British composer born in London in 1971, our first selection tonight, Three Studies from Couperière. Now, here is music director and conductor Matthew Kramer and the ICO